0: Hey, this is a song from our very first album, and it's called Do.
1: You're listening to WZRD Chicago Freeform Radio. That was a couple of tracks from the White Stripes from the previous DJ, honoring, of course, the late, the great Dolly Parton, who, among being a fantastic musician, everybody loves as just a human. You heard a lot about it. Maybe at some point today, if it has not already been played, some... Of course, Tim Curry is in the works. So stay tuned. There's also some surprises on WZRD Chicago.

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That was Blind Yao. And before that, we heard Gorilla Toss. And right now is a very special track by the great Mort Garson. A little bit more on that. We'll play that track out, and then I'll tell you what it is that why I'm playing that. And not to bury the lead, but we got some tickets to give away on WZRD Chicago Freeform Radio.

0: WZRD Chicago. That again is Plantasia by Mort Garson. A little background on this record. I'll let it play a little bit in the background. Pretty early Moog record. The Mother Earth in the album's title refers to Lynn and Joel Rapp, a couple of Fern correspondents. I've never heard of a Fern correspondent, but I dig it. Who had authored plant care books. And we're friends of the composer Mort Garson. And Mort Garson did a bunch of really crazy early synth stuff. He's got a one about Lucifer. He's got one about the Wizard of Oz, which is a very demented recontextualization of synths about the Wizard of Oz, sampled by Avalanches in, I think the song is called The Wizard or something like that. It's got Danny Brown on it. The music of this record, as you're hearing it, was specifically composed for plants to listen to, with the idea that plants respond to classical music. And I think Mort Garson thought maybe he could do it one better and create things specifically for it. Very influential. There's a big suspicion that one of the songs on this record, which, by the way, this is a 1976 record, influenced or was nicked by Koji Kondo for The Legend of Zelda. It's not on here, but it's very suspiciously like Zelda's Lullaby. Anyways, it's so influential and so cool that every year Garfield Park Conservatory and Gardens throws a music festival about Plantasia, and it's coming up very shortly, September 10th and 11th. There's a lot of cool artists here. We got Elado Negro and Reina Tropical, who are two artists that have been working together for a bit, and they have a new record that came out this year called Elado Tropical. That's on September 10th, which is a Thursday. And then the big artist for September 11th is Micaiah McCraven. I believe that both days have a symphony playing Plantasia. And another thing about it, Garfield Park Conservatory, this is going to be in and around the Garfield Park Conservatory, which is a plant place. So I know I'm here with another wizard. Hello. Are you planning on attending this festival?
1: I'm on the fence. It's a very ivy-covered fence.
0: Yeah, ivy, yeah.
1: but we'll see what happens. There's a lot of cool shows in September, and the day I want to go is Thursday, which is when I'm here, so it's sort of like... But we'll see what happens. I would like to go. I've actually never been to one of these.
0: So me neither.
1: It would be very cool to check it out. I like plants too.
0: I'm a plant man. Yeah. What kind of plants you like?
1: Well, you know, I love smoking trees.
0: Yes,
1: but also I like hugging trees as well.
0: That's right.
1: There's lots of cool flowers are cool.
0: Flowers are cool.
1: Venus flytraps.
0: Yes.
1: Very fun.
0: Many of these you can see at the Garfield Park Conservatory.
1: Do they have that plant that like smells really bad there?
0: No, but I believe many of the attendants will
1: be
0: making
1: up. Yeah, I was
0: going
1: to say, if I'm there,
0: that's.
1: I'll shower. Don't worry, guys.
0: There's some other people. I put the headlines on there, but on September 10th we have James K, Jeremiah Chu, Gigi Massine, Blue Earth Sound, and you know I'm burying the lead here. What I'm trying to communicate to you listeners is that I have one pair of tickets to this for both days. So let me say this again. I have.
1: A pair?
0: I have one. I will be giving out for one person. Oh. They get to go both days, and they get to bring one person.
1: Okay.
0: So
1: yeah.
0: It's very confusing.
1: So
0: but
1: four
0: again,
1: total tickets.
0: No.
1: Well, maybe like two tickets on Thursday, two tickets on Friday.
0: Oh, yes. Damn, I don't have a degree in mathematics. Yes.
1: Yeah.
0: You get
1: didn't
0: to
1: get
0: go.
1: Me much.
0: One caller receives four tickets, that's correct,
1: yeah.
0: For themselves and another person to, again, go both September 10th and September 11th. It will be a 600th caller gets it.
1: Okay.
0: By which I mean the first caller gets it. Our number is 773-442-4578. That number, again, is 773-442-4578.
1: So here's my thought. I think they should have to answer the integral of 42x from 0 to 10.
0: That's an option. You could either do that, or you can tell me what your favorite plant is.
1: The answer is 420. Anyway.
0: Oh. Up, and
1: hey,
0: I got
1: right.
0: A caller. It's probably the caller.

Ladies and gentlemen, that caller was a ghost call. So if the phones are still open, again, we're giving away a pair of tickets to go to Plantasia, which is happening September 10th and 11th with headliner Elado Negro and Micaiah McCraven, as well as a symphony orchestra. Oh, we got another caller.

0: So that is El Lado Tropical, which is the collaboration of El Lado Negro and Reina Tropical, two artists I really like. And I've been digging this record, so that's a big draw for me. I'll play, have you heard much from Micaiah McRaven?
1: Yes. Good kind of avant-garde jazz guy. What's the record called? There's a really, it's like 2018 record. I think it's Off the Record is what it's called. But it's quite a good record. Off of International Anthem, I believe, is where their work.
0: I see a song called Butterscotch. I'm going to play it.
1: Yeah,
0: and then we'll kind of done some of the due diligence for this. I'm really excited. I will be there. If you see a person wearing a Wizard t-shirt, don't make eye contact. It's actually not good for us when we're in the natural environment. We're quite shy. Well, you need to protect the Wizards, very powerful beings. Actually, no, please come up, say hi. Maybe I'll have stickers on me. Give us treats. That's
1: give us
0: right.
1: Plants.
0: Give us and anyways, here is Micaiah McRaven, who is going to also be playing Friday, that wonderful September 11th. And again, we don't have any more tickets, but this is the second part of promotions being, this could be an event that you might want to go to on your own free will.
1: And it was Universal Beings, by the way. That was the one our guy was thinking.
0: Too bad.
1: Yeah, it's okay.

0: 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This expires on 9/11, FYI, so this is going to be September 10th. It's a free, fun, and welcoming space for anyone with memory concerns and people who support them. It's called Memory Cafe, and this is part of the ASI any healthcare services, and this is going to be something that happens every second Thursday of the month up until September. This takes place in 4131 West Belmont Avenue, Suite D. That's 4131 West Belmont Avenue, Suite D. Lastly, we have Yoga and Art in the Park. The Jovially Being invites you to join it. It happens Monday, September 14th in Eckhart Park. That's 1330 West Chicago Avenue. That's 1330 West Chicago Avenue, and that's going to be September 14th, 5:30 p.m. to 7:30 p.m. I hope you're having a wonderful wizardly afternoon, and as we do almost every Thursday, Thursday Night Live, the War and Peace Report is coming on in the 11 o'clock hour-ish. What's that?
1: It's a band called Wolfram.
0: Oh, awesome.
1: Yeah. They're not math rock, which is, okay. Wolfram's a famous mathematician. Anyway.
0: Well, I'm sure that all of our listeners had that exact idea in their head. Well, what do you know what kind of music they are?
1: It's like kind of heavy rock and roll type stuff.
0: Okay, that's cool. Well, I look forward to Wolfram in the 10 o'clock to 11 o'clock hour, and also to your slot, which will be coming up in the 9 o'clock hour. I believe you're going to play some Tim Curry.
1: Well, the 9 o'clock hour is going to be kind of an interstitial period. I have a record queued up that is from my personal collection that I haven't played on here, and it's an import Fortet remixing VCR.
0: Oh.
1: So that's the start of the show, 9 o'clock hour, and then probably a little bit of Nani. And then after TNL, I will be doing the Tim Curry-a-thon.
0: Wonderful.
1: You know, panties on and all.
0: That's exactly what we want to hear. In the meantime, here is, you guessed it, more Freeform Radio.
1: Amen.

0: September 3rd, Winnemac Park, 5000 North Damon Avenue, and another one October 16th at Pasture Park. That's 5825 South Costner Avenue. These are free events. They start at 6, and it also has a in-mask-making workshop, which sounds super cool. I imagine that also has music. I have to interpret these public service announcements, but the picture has a number of people playing instruments, so I'm going to guess that this is a concert. Also, upcoming events, these are reoccurring. We have Narrative Lab with Mud Theater. These are bi-weekly on Mondays, and they go through September. There's one on the 7th, the 21st. Narrative Lab is a creative workspace dedicated to creating writing and journalism. 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You can find our contacts there. We are here to serve you and serve the community. Thursday Night Live is coming up. What's the name of that Thursday Night Live band again? Wolf?
1: Wolfram.
0: Wolfram. What's that name again?
1: Wolfram.
0: What's that name again?
1: Mathra. I'm just kidding. I have a question to
0: What's
1: your
0: that?
1: Host. What do you, how do you consider that a lot of people have heard your voice through the years?
0: There's
1: kids growing up that have heard your voice. There's so many people that have heard your wizardly tones. Do you ever think about that at all?
0: My general idea is that nobody is listening to me. I also switch slots quite a bit. So, no, not really. And I've met Wizard. Sometimes people, fans come to the station for our events, and they're always like, you know what I really like? The person that does Thursday mornings, and they give away tickets. I'm like, oh, yeah. So, I don't know. Maybe.
1: We all like that one.
0: Right? We really do like that one. I gave away tickets today at some point to Plantasia.
1: Just making sure.
0: If you like my voice, call me up. Here's my number. I'm going to write it on the wizard walls.
1: If you like my voice.
0: Wednesdays from 4 to 7.
2: And if you like my voice. Yeah. I don't know.
1: Yeah.
0: WZ.
2: Call me Mickey.
0: That's
2: copyright infringement. Okay.
0: That's right. Well, we are actually, as a community-run radio station, we are allowed to surpass copyright infringement. That's not true.
2: Ho-ho!
0: Any other lingering comments before I get back to
3: I do
0: Van Halen?
3: I think Winnemac Park is a very misleading name because you don't Winnemac there.
1: No, it was Pasture Park.
3: Well, no, it was Pasture Park was the second park. Winnemac was the second one. Our first one, right?
1: And what are your thoughts on love?
3: Forever changes.
0: Yeah, it's a nerdy reference. What's my thoughts on? Yeah, I like it. It's a nice '60s band. I think love is the answer. The love you take is equal to the love you produce.
1: Nope.
0: No.
1: I know where you were going with that, and I gotta disagree. But I would say all you need. Is love.
0: It's true. And sustenance. Water.
3: Great minds.
0: And wolf mouth.
3: Wolfram.
1: Wolfram.
0: Wolfram.
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0: The cat.
3: Whoa.

I didn't pause that. It didn't happen. It is 9 o'clock. In the next hour or so, we're going to have Wolfram in to play Thursday Night Live. But I wanted to start this hour off with something I'm really excited about. The record from my own collection that I haven't played in a really long time. I don't know if I've actually ever played it on Wizard. It is Fortet remixing

don't fear, because you just know, you just do.

0: WZRD Chicago 88.3 FM, The Wizard. I hope you enjoyed that as much as I did. That was Fortet remixing VCR by the XX. Arguably, in my opinion, one of the best remixes of all time. Any views or opinions expressed during the broadcast day are not initially those of Wizard, its management, or Northeastern Illinois University, which is also probably relevant to this, although I don't think there's anything too controversial in here. I just have to make sure to cut it off at, I believe, 38 minutes. There is a very nice cue, but TruthStream Media, a favorite YouTube channel of mine, released a good video called We Aren't Supposed to Live This Way. It is talking about the homelessness, the rise in homelessness and people living in their cars, as well as the plans to criminalize homelessness. So we'll listen to this. It is a long and nice 40, well, it's 38 minutes. Oh, it's 9/11. We've been talking about 9/11, which is it's the 25th anniversary coming up, which is kind of horrifying, but and not just for, you know, those reasons. Anyway, it's 9/11. It's a good time to play this Truth Stream. 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WZRD Chicago 88.3 FM, The Wizard. It starts off more in a video, but whatever. It's mostly audio. It's fine. I'll keep talking while there's... Oh, is this? Oh, I'm hitting the wrong button. Ay, ay, ay. I'm way too tired for this today, guys. Let me try that again with the right thing potted up. This is... It's 9/11 in our hearts. 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
1: 1857. This is a beautiful building. Look at that. Although I think some of the glass is maybe broken. But probably really, really cool in there. Ooh, the stained glass is probably so cool in there. Especially when it's daytime, the sun's out. It's probably really, really beautiful. But right here... is a statue of a homeless guy. But there is a homeless person trying to sleep, and I just noticed him. He's underneath the freaking thing. I didn't know that. Oh, I feel like such a jerk now. Crap. There's a real homeless person who can't sleep on this bench. I think society is going to have to start asking itself some pretty hard questions soon, because what is even the point of a society if large swaths of the population are suffering under that society? If the social contract that's supposed to be the glue that binds that society together is completely destroyed for large majorities of everyone, then what is even the point? If the whole society exists just to benefit a very tiny, tiny number of people and everyone else is completely screwed, that's not really a society that could be held together in any kind of legitimate way.
2: Americans are packing up and leaving, and they're deciding to live abroad.
3: People are moving at much higher rates than we've seen in the past.
4: Why?
3: The cost-benefit analysis of staying in the U.S. has just changed dramatically.
5: For some people, a new American dream is emerging, to no longer live in America. Americans are leaving in record numbers.
6: We have a record amount of Americans right now who are looking at moving out of the country for good in order to have a better life, in order to find affordability, to increase their quality of life, to not just be living on fumes in retirement. And I don't blame them, guys. I really don't. Obviously, things are not what they used to be here.
7: Now, we all know that more and more Americans are choosing to leave the USA for a better life. But here's something that I wasn't aware of. Currently, the US government has months-long backlog of Americans asking to renounce their citizenship. Not moving temporarily out of the country, but to renounce their citizenship.
3: Have you ever played Monopoly and lost really hard? Somebody else in the game bought up all the properties pretty much, and you just end up as a permanent renter.
8: Buy some land and houses too, you make it rich from the rent, or you'll be flat broke when the mortgage is due.
3: Just going around the board to pass go and collect $200 that you're basically just going to give to that person in a fun array of different ways as you go back around the board just to go back to go, get the $200 and do it all over again, over and over and over. Once the game becomes rigged like that and the other people playing figure it out, even though the game could technically continue, for all intents and purposes, the game is over. There's no reason anybody will want to play. And they might as well just leave and quit.
4: I'm 51 and I'm done. I am flat out just done with the job market. I'm done with this little American dream, white picket fence BS that we've been sold our whole lives. And I bet you if you clicked on this video, you're done as well.
3: And I think that's what's going on right now. I think a lot of people are quitting and they're just not really reporting on the figures because, first of all, there's just a lot of data they don't collect because it would be very impossible to collect. And there's just other data I think they don't collect specifically so that you won't see what's really going on.
9: Something strange is happening now. Out in the deserts, on forgotten pieces of rural land, in vans, buses, and RVs, another frontier is beginning to form. Only this time, they're not arriving in covered wagons. They're arriving with solar panels, lithium batteries, satellite internet, and everything they own inside a vehicle. The American frontier didn't disappear, it changed. And I think over the next 20 years, more Americans are going to start looking toward the places we were taught nobody wanted.
3: So it's a two-pronged problem there. But homelessness in this country has already surpassed record numbers a couple years ago. And that number, I didn't know at the time when I was talking about this, that number doesn't include a whole lot of things. It doesn't include what's called doubling up. So it doesn't include when you have record numbers of people in their 20s, 30s, and 40s having to move back in with their parents.
10: According to Realtor.com, a record 25.2 million adults under 35 were living with their parents in 2025. That's more than any point on record, including the COVID-19 pandemic peak.
3: Multiple families are now grouping together in one house because they can't afford the basic bills. It doesn't count people who couch surf. It also doesn't count people living in hotels, which are becoming the new apartments now that fewer and fewer people are able to get approved or afford apartments anymore.
11: Hotel apartments.
12: There are an enormous, enormous amount of people who are living in hotels. 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
13: 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Everything's included.
3: Which is happening all over the place. It doesn't count that. It also doesn't count people living in their cars because they have no way of knowing how many people are doing that. But I've been following that trend for a long time because I started following it, looking into Agenda 21, Agenda 2030, and WEF, and they started really promoting tiny house living and alternate forms of living. And you had this really big promotion of hashtag van life and everything. But now what I'm seeing in that trend is a lot of people just being forced out of housing altogether because it is too expensive for them to even afford like a basic apartment.
14: I'm 22 years old and I am currently living out of my vehicle.
15: So I live in Atlanta and I live in my car.
16: Hey guys, I'm Jack and I live out of my car.
17: I'm homeless, living here in my car.
18: What up? I'm in the Target parking lot right now.
19: But this is my lunch. I am in a parking lot on the side of the highway.
20: Hey gang.
19: Oof.
20: Last night was a rough one. Not gonna lie.
21: In the background, you can see this van. That lady's been living here on my property for the past 2 years.
22: I've been homeless for the last 7 months and trying to hide it. And I realized how many people are in the same fucking shitty position that I'm in. So I'm gonna tell you how I've been surviving it.
23: I've been living out of this car for 4 months now, and I love it. Like, I don't cry myself to sleep anymore. I don't feel sad.
3: Wages have not kept up with the housing costs to the point now that home prices have now outpaced median household income growth in all 50 states. And this is a trend they started keeping track of in 2015, and it's just gotten worse. So it isn't just COVID. This is something that was happening before COVID, and then COVID just accelerated everything.
24: Ooh, we survived another night. Last day of work this week.
18: I've been trying to keep my car looking as normal as possible because I work a full-time job, and I don't want anybody, you know, to know that I live in my car. But honestly, I don't care anymore. This is my home.
19: Come with me to Krispy Kreme to get ready for work because I've been living in my car since
0: a minute.
1: This is a day in the life of a 25-year-old who lives in a car with his wife. We both had work today, so we got up and started our morning routine by taking our window covers down, moving all of our bags around, and brushing our teeth.
3: And this is despite the government spending $460 billion in HUD spending on housing-related programs. So despite billions of dollars, hundreds of billions of dollars being spent, this problem is only getting worse.
2: For generations, owning a home has been a cornerstone of the American dream. But for millions of younger Americans, even the down payment is now slipping out of reach. A new report found HUD spent nearly $500 billion trying to make housing more affordable. But home prices still outrun incomes in every single state.
3: And just like we run for the cure instead of ever trying to figure out the cause for most of our health issues in this country, this homelessness situation appears to be a business that people are raking bank off of.
5: This will blow your freaking mind. Pull out Google and type in Los Angeles homeless house cost. $595,000 per residential unit. Are you joking me? How many people dipped their hands in the pocket of that number before it was actually got to the contractor?
6: Just another reminder how incompetent governments are. San Francisco's homeless budget is $1.1 billion. There's approximately 7,700 homeless people. Okay, that means that they spend approximately $140,000 per homeless person per year, and they haven't solved shite.
25: It now costs the city as much as $837,000 per housing unit for the homeless.
3: They raised over $1 billion in taxes, intended to quickly build housing for the sprawling homeless population in Los Angeles. And somehow, after putting it through the magical money machine that is California, it came back with $837,000 per housing unit.
25: The money is coming from 2016's voter-approved bond measure HHH. It raised taxes with the intention of building homeless housing quickly, but only about 1,200 units have been built so far. City Controller Ron Galperin says that is, quote, wholly inadequate, end quote.
26: This is not a refugee camp, and it is not a war zone. This is downtown Los Angeles, and you're looking at Skid Row, the most densely populated homeless area in all of America. Crammed into an area smaller than half a square mile are over 4,500 people living on the streets inside tents. To put it in perspective, Skid Row has more people per square mile than the entire city of Washington, D.C., and every single one of them are homeless.
3: You have to realize at some point, this is not just incompetence corruption. It looks like they're actively not trying to solve the problem. It's just like the billions of dollars they've spent on a high-speed rail that's never materialized. It's this same thing. And you would think by now people would fully realize, like, this is not an accident. It's not just incompetence. It's not just regular corruption. This is some other whole entire thing that's going on that's intended to not solve a problem, because right now we're not in the problem-solving phase of this society. We're in the exacerbate and accelerate everything to its destruction. So that we can, I guess, sell off the parts for scrap to whatever's coming next. And that's pretty clear when you see things like this, because there's no world in which a single homeless person's housing would cost $837,000. There's no building materials, resources, inflation, supply chain issues. There's no world in which that makes any sense. I could go on Amazon and get a tiny house right now for less than $5,000. Okay, this makes no sense. They're doing it on purpose. They could have fully housed every single homeless person in Los Angeles by now. They obviously don't want to. And I don't know why we can't just talk about these things the way they actually are instead of trying to pretend like they're just so incompetent.
25: 41,000 people are living on city streets. Galperin says the HHH program is unable to meet that demand.
3: They're not incompetent enough to raise $1.2 billion. They're not incompetent enough to get that money out of people. They figured out a way to make that whole mechanism work. And then they found out a new way to drain it all into some place where it doesn't go to do the very thing it was raised for in the first place. I've seen so many people now making videos about how they're not able to afford anything and they're just having to live in their car. So this is not a choice that people want to make. It's the only choice they have left. And there's all these channels now that are dedicated to telling people about their journey having to live in their car.
0: Case day four of me living in my Honda Civic.
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0: This is what my life looks like right now, living in my car, but still staying active.
10: 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I'm going to show you an evening routine when it's not raining outside.
11: Good morning, everyone. Today was a pretty interesting day. Eventful, to say the least. Luckily, we stayed overnight at a park, so the bathroom was pretty easy to access.
27: It's day one of me living back in my car, and I want to show you guys how I organize the car, and I'm going to set up in car camper mode. So here is what we are currently working with.
28: 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There's nowhere you can go to piss. It's a constant struggle to have any kind of, not even just privacy, just being left alone.
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31: You can get a trifold to put in the back, put up some scarves,
32: have this container that's for food, but it also serves as a place for me to cook.
31: I also have another container down there.
32: I also have a 5-gallon water just to have water on hand and a propane tank.
33: If you haven't been paying attention to the series, we're homeless.
3: And it's also a lot of elderly people. I've noticed there's a lot of elderly people now who cannot make it on Social Security anymore, so they're being forced to live in their cars too.
34: I live in my van, and I'm over 60 years old. That's how it is out here sometimes in America these days. They don't account for people that have worked their whole life. And the rent is so high that I can't afford to rent a place.
35: I'm 70. I'm retired. My field of work, I worked my whole life. After 2020, what was $800 went to $16 and $2,000 a month. I can't do it. I'm priced out.
36: And the idea that I live in a country where older people in their 70s and 80s who have worked their entire life and are still working part-time and even full-time can't afford to pay rent and are forced to live in vehicles because of that. Now, if you choose to live in a vehicle full-time, that's your option. And I think it's a great option if you do it by choice. But when you do it because you don't have a choice, that's when it's a problem. And that seems to be the case with more and more these days, particularly seniors.
3: School districts are now reporting record numbers of homeless students as well.
37: He just came in.
38: Aaron, his wife Celia, and their two children have lived in this parking lot outside of Seattle for the past 9 months.
3: And the reason that I know that this is becoming a trend is because now you have school districts opening up safe sleep lots. So this is designated parking lots for students and parents so they have a place to safely park and live in their car. Because they're actually trying to criminalize sleeping in your car now. That's another thing that's been going on. I don't know if you've noticed that businesses like Lowe's and Home Depot and other massive corporations are now putting flat cameras up all over their parking lots, and places like Walmart are kicking people out of parking lots. I've seen a lot of people talking about how Walmarts are starting to kick people out. They used to, back when they were 24 hours pre-COVID, they used to let people sleep in the back of the parking lot. They're not doing that anymore. They're kicking people out now. So they're kicking people out and not giving people anywhere to go in a system that's unaffordable. And now you have school districts like Cincinnati Public School District opening safe sleep parking lots. And you have teachers unions in other states like Kentucky, for example. Fayette County, which is the second largest school district, is now asking its school board to use district property as a place for families to live in their cars to sleep overnight. They're trying to do it in Kentucky.
39: The president of 120 AFT is asking the Fayette County Public Schools to establish a safe sleep lots program for district families facing homelessness.
40: The basics would be, families, FCPS families that have nowhere to sleep and are currently sleeping in their cars could possibly use some FCPS property to, plug in, have safety for the night, possibly a fenced-in area.
39: Laura Hartke says the program would mirror an approach taking place in Cincinnati public schools.
3: And this is a trend that's now rising, is trying to open up places so that students who live in their cars, because so many are homeless now and so many are doing this, at least have a safe place to sleep while doing so. That is the level that we're at. And people who have never had to face this kind of hardship think that everyone who's homeless is somehow like a crackhead or something. But if you go read these articles like this one talking about how they're opening more parking lots in San Diego for people to live in, they say that the majority of people served in the Safe Parking program have income, are employed. These are people that are being priced out of society. They work. They have money. They just can't afford anywhere to live.
1: Reading this comment actually broke my heart. It's because it says in 20 years, at least 30% of Americans will be living in cars and RVs full time. Well, let me help you out, because right now, private equity has bought up the overwhelming majority of RV parks in the United States. They've also bought up all of the mobile home lots. And then they have extorted the long-term citizens, especially the senior citizens, in the mobile homes they could still afford and the mobile home units. I grew up in a trailer park, okay? And I was poor. And poor people could afford to live there back then.
3: We used to know this, by the way. This used to be taught in schools here. This is a classroom film produced by Encyclopedia Britannica in collaboration with Yale, actually just straight up called Despotism.
2: You can roughly locate any community in the world somewhere along a scale running all the way from democracy to despotism.
3: Which tells you exactly what this is and how despotism comes over your nation when the concentration of all the land, wealth, and power resides in the hands of a very few people.
2: If a community's economic distribution becomes slanted, its middle income groups grow smaller, and despotism stands a better chance to gain a foothold. Where land is privately owned, one sign of a poorly balanced economy is the concentration of land ownership in the hands of a very small number of people. When farmers lose their farms, they lose their independence. This one can stay on, but not as his own boss anymore. To the extent that this condition exists throughout a nation, the likelihood of despotism is increased.
4: So you're saying all of this is built to rent?
3: Mm-hmm. And you have these corporations that are building entire complexes of like tiny houses that are smashed together, built to rent. So no one's ever going to be allowed to own them. But the rents are exorbitant for the square footage. They're very expensive.
4: That shit looks like Vivarium, dude.
3: You have to make three times the rent. And the three times the rent is an insane amount of money anymore for most people.
5: There's people out here right now today, man. They would rather make an $800 or $900 a month payment on an SUV or a pickup truck and live in a vehicle than to live in these overpriced-ass houses and overpriced-ass apartments.
6: I was renting $800 apartments since 2018. Rent just kept going up and up and up every 2 years. I had to keep moving. $800 apartment that I, or townhouse that I was renting this last one, it was $1,150 is what I was paying, and $1,300 is what it's on the market for right now. And I just can't afford that. I was making $2,500 a month, so there was no way that I was going to be able to afford. I couldn't even qualify for my own apartment. I wasn't making 2.5 times rent.
7: Did you buy this for van life?
6: Yeah. I couldn't qualify for a house. I couldn't qualify for an RV loan. So a car loan, for some reason, was the only thing that I could qualify for. And so I realized, like, if I can't get a house, I might as well start looking for the best vehicle that I could possibly afford to live in.
3: There really does seem to be this move to try and criminalize being homeless. And I'm about to talk to you about why there's no world in which that's going to work. If you go and look this up, how many people can the U.S. imprison at full capacity, you will find out that there's only room in this country for a little over 2 million people to be put in prisons and jails. When you consider the fact that this country has already incarcerated more people than any other country on earth by far, you'll realize that those prisons and jails are already holding almost 2 million people as it is. So there's not even that many more empty spots available to just put infinitely more people in there. But if you add together all of the 98 federal prisons, the 1,566 state prisons, the 3,116 local jails, the 1,277 juvenile correctional facilities, the 220 immigration detention facilities, and the 77 Native American country jails, as well as the military prisons, civil commitment centers, state psychiatric hospitals, and prisons in U.S. territories, you will end up with a figure that says the United States can imprison roughly 2.1 to 2.2 million people at rated capacity. And keep in mind that federal prisons frequently operate at above 110% capacity as it is. There's only so many people they can shove into what they have. There's not enough space. When you consider that those prisons are already housing almost 2 million people currently, there's no way to then add homelessness, which already in 2024 was 750,000 people. And like I said, that number is way below. If you're actually counting people living in their cars and everything, it would be way more than that. There's no math that will make it so that you can criminalize homelessness. It's not possible. And it's especially not possible in a system where you actually have police officers now making videos talking about how unaffordable life is.
0: I'm a police officer in Waterbury, Connecticut. I'm 29 years old. I've been a police officer about a year.
8: Let's go.
0: But every day is a struggle for me too. If I still have to worry about my next paycheck, where my next meal is coming from, to put 20% down our house, that's a lot of money. Even I can't do it working double shifts. In today's economy, even if I got a second job, wouldn't be able to afford it.
9: I'm a cop. I make decent money. I'll just tell you, I make like 70 grand a year in the new contract. Pre-tax, right? So my pre-tax income is $70,000 a year if I work no extra details or overtime, whatever. My take-home pay every month post-tax is like $4,000, right? Just about. And where I live, a one-bedroom apartment ranges anywhere from $2,000 to like $2,400 a month, maybe more, depending on where you're at. And a mortgage is going to be well over $2,500 for any house in this state. I'm 27, by the way, and like, I just feel like I'm f***ed. Like, I'm f***ed. I'm single. I don't have a girlfriend. And, I had to move back home because I just, like, can't afford to do that.
10: Since the year 2020, inflation in the U.S. has exceeded an average of 4.3% each year and does not come close to the salary proposed by the county, when we are literally the lowest paid prosecutor's office in the entire state of New Jersey. When a child goes missing, or a police department responds to a serious domestic violence incident, the Sussex County Prosecutor's Office is called to assist with the matter. If we are still the lowest paid agencies and follow the trend, we do not believe that we will be able to solve these crimes.
3: If this system decides to make it so that even the people they've put in charge of enforcing this system on people can't do it because they can't afford to live, that's going to break down extremely quickly, and that's already happening. So mathematically speaking, there is no reality in this country that says in the future they will be able to criminalize fully homelessness. And I've even seen people say they're going to criminalize debt and they're going to bring back debtors' prisons. No, they're not. There's no world. They would not have the resources to build fast enough how many facilities it would take to actually lock everybody up for debt. That would just be absolutely impossible. The personally held debt of Americans at this point is half that of the astronomical $40 trillion in debt that this government is in. There's no world in which they could put all those people in prison for not paying that. An interesting thought exercise would be to ask what would happen if everyone did just stop paying their bills, because at this point, there's not enough people to enforce anything. Again, I believe that's probably why we're seeing the astronomically fast rollout of a surveillance panopticon that's supposed to be run by AI and robots. There are 350 million people, roughly, in this country. 350 million. Go look up how many active duty military personnel there are, or how many sworn law enforcement officers there are. You will end up with a number just over 2 million. It's vastly outnumbered by the 350 million people who are here. There's not enough enforcement. I mean, just overloading the courts in the Minneapolis area during the ICE raid thing, that was enough to show how quickly courts are overwhelmed. It takes almost nothing to overwhelm the system in a very short amount of time. There is no world in which they can go back to making debt a crime like this, or a world in which they can make homelessness a crime either. Neither one of those things is possible. The system would be so overwhelmed so quickly, it would just fail.
11: I wasn't going to record today. I didn't think it would be that interesting, but it is
8: an insane heat wave this week, and the last couple nights I've barely slept at all. I mean, I'll just wake up for like an hour or two, unable to get back to sleep because I'm so warm. Even last night, I actually turned the AC on for a few minutes. Thankfully, I was at an industrial park. There was no one around, so it wasn't a big deal. But tonight, I'm stealth camping at the gym, which means not all the window covers are going to go up tonight. And I just really need to shower. So I've been trying to do residential street parking. And I can't sleep in until 8. So, and waking up at 6 seems to solve most of my problems. So I immediately go to the gym, shower, get my coffee, go to work. And then waking up that early kind of helps keep me out of eyes and really lowers the scrutiny.
3: Do you notice how inverted it is? The people who are suffering are the ones who have to hide now, not the people who are making money off of other people's suffering and are literally living off the suffering of others that are going around buying up everything and dispossessing everyone of everything all at the same time. Not those people who are actually parasitically feasting off of the society itself. Those people, they don't have to do the hiding, at least, well, not yet. I guess they're getting their bunkers ready or whatever. But the people who are actually the victims, those are the ones who have to hide. All you have to do is these simple math and then ask these questions and you'll realize like something's going to happen here because there's not a world in which people are going to be able to continue to enforce this system on other people. And a lot of people are dropping out of society altogether because there's nothing for them there. It's the Monopoly game that has now run its course and they know it and they know it's rigged. So there's nothing left to stay doing it for. It's like trapping yourself in a hamster wheel and even the ride isn't fun anymore. There's just no point. It's pointless. And once more people figure out how absolutely pointless it is, there's not going to be enough people to enforce it. There's not going to be enough places to put all those people. See, the people who are promoting the idea that we can just criminalize everything are obviously just not very good at math. So again, my question is simple. Where is everyone supposed to go? You can't just keep doing this where everybody's homeless and more people are increasingly homeless and homes just sit empty while everyone's homeless and can't afford anything.
12: You're literally doing nothing wrong. You're sleeping. You're doing an essential fucking human body function, something that every single person who has ever lived has had to do. Okay? And it's like illegal. It's fucking illegal.
3: You can't criminalize homelessness. I've already disproven it mathematically. So where's everyone supposed to go? Where's everyone supposed to go? That's the question. Again, none of these questions are being actually addressed and answered with anything even closely resembling the truth at all. None. Even like UBI, right? They're laying everybody off. They're saying everybody's going to be fired and AI is going to replace everybody's jobs.
2: If this condition exists over the nation as a whole, so that the control of jobs and business opportunities is in a few hands, despotism stands a good chance.
13: What I say goes, see? I'm the law around here.
3: I don't even know if that's reality or not, but let's just say we're going to have to live in a world with UBI because that's been mentioned a whole lot. There's going to be this universal basic income safety net. Even if we try to play along and play pretend that we believe that that's actually a solution to what's happening or that's even remotely possible, do you ever notice that the people touting UBI that are actually promoting that as an idea never give any concrete details on how that would actually work? Where would the money come from? How much would people get? What would it even be? Would it be money? Would it be tokens? Would it be some other kind of system? We don't even know because no one is telling us anything about any of that. Okay, it's always vague. The point that a system powerful enough to feed you is powerful enough to starve you never even remotely enters into it, but neither do any specifics on how they would do it. And I don't know who that fairy tale is even working on. I really don't.
14: I'm your fairy godmother.
3: But I come from a generation that has been told ever since we were in high school. Our parents were telling us even back then, before we went to college, they were saying, they're going to take Social Security out of your paycheck. Once you get old enough to collect that, it will not be there for you. And it's not even our parents' fault, but they were just telling us the truth. But they were basically telling us to accept a system that's going to forcibly take money away from us every paycheck and put it somewhere else, and we will never see it again for no reason. That's essentially what we were told, okay?
2: This huge gambling industry is largely controlled by the syndicate, the American branch of the international mafia.
3: That same government is now telling people that they're going to start reducing people's Social Security, and they've actually had to move the date up to 2032 now, which is a little over 5 years from now. That is not very far away at all. And they're saying they're going to have to reduce it by even much more in 2033. Somehow, though, we're supposed to believe that that same entity that couldn't even administer a Social Security program where we know where the money's coming from, people paid into that program. That is their money. They are being given back that they were forced to pay in. It's not welfare. It's not like they just got something for free. Those people worked their whole lives and were forced to pay into that program. And now the same entity that's forcing that is not going to be giving people their money back. That's what's going on. The same entity that's $40 trillion in debt and has never once been able to pass an audit in all of the years since the 90s when Congress started forcing a Treasury report annually, the Government Accountability Office every single year has disavowed an opinion because of fraud and missing data and all kinds of other reasons, and they've never once been able to pass a single audit. It's $40 trillion in debt. What do you expect to have happen, that the government is going to print more money at interest and then pay off the debt? Like, that is never going to happen. That is never going to ever happen. That is mathematically impossible. So we're supposed to believe this fairy tale of UBI while we live under a system that can't even administer Social Security and is now going to start ripping people off and cutting people off from Social Security when they paid in their whole lives. It's a joke.
2: Remember, when you bet on any commercial gambling games, you are not getting an even break because of the percentages against you. The odds can also be greatly altered by cheating.
3: This is not reality. And that's where we're at.
1: Knowing now that private equity has got their hooks into RV parks and mobile home parks, have made it that even an unrealizable dream for the American middle class to take mobile homes out of reach of the working class of America. That's what's happening in real time right now. It is horrifying. And there's not a good way to do this. There's no good way to fix this except to get in there and let them all bankrupt themselves, not bail them out, and rebuild. We have to demand more. We have to. But this, cars, maybe, but I promise you they'll find a way to monetize the lots we can park those onto. There's simply going to be nothing left.
3: They cannot criminalize homelessness. There's not enough resources to do it.

0: It's a freaking cookbook.
1: Don't get on that ship! To serve men, it's a cookbook!
2: I'm South Rock, San Antonio. But this could be any city. Well, I mean, not any city. They're all
3: right. I think this
2: different.
3: Is the point where you cut it off.
2: I was out filming.
3: Oh, here.
2: In,
3: let's
2: San
3: hear her
2: Antonio.
3: Say it to crash out because it's fun.
2: A little while back, just walking around and everything, and I came across a Catholic church. As a big ornate Catholic church, the kind that has the stained glass windows and everything, and I was filming it, and I realized that there was a statue between the front door of the church and its gift shop. There was a statue of a park bench with a homeless person sleeping on it. It was a statue. And I went up to film it. And I didn't realize at first that there was an actual human being sleeping on the concrete on the ground underneath this statue. And this next part's a bit of a crash out. So if you're not ready to hear some of that, then maybe you want to click off this video.
3: If you want to hear that crash out, you can go to True Stream Media YouTube channel. That's their video, We Aren't Supposed to Live This Way. I think they do good work. You might not agree with everything they say, so I'll just read the thing. Any views or opinions expressed on the during the broadcast are not necessarily those of Wizards Management or Northeastern Illinois University. They have three really great videos out within the past 2 weeks. Had I not had a plan for the show, I would have gone into their video, How Much More Toxic Crap Can They Put on Our Food? Although I think that one needs a little bit more work on the NFA. And then the one I am definitely going to play for you at some point in the near future is their video about some interesting stuff they dug up about the Roswell stuff. Long and short of it is, I guess, Roswell... at the time of Roswell, the U.S. military was going to, and it did happen, put together all their branches into one organization. I'm not going to be doing it as well as they will, which is why we'll play it a little bit later. Not today, but maybe next week, depending on if I go see Larry in his flask, which we'll get to that in a second. Anyway, the point of the story is... So the Roswell story, the whole like reason why everyone believes in aliens, may have been just a news kind of false flag type thing to get people distracted away from the fact that the U.S. All the U.S. military branches were joining together. It's a really interesting video. It's kind of been one of those. It came out 2 weeks ago, and it's just not been able to fit into a show yet, but we will play that at some point on the Thursday night program. I don't know. This is not a block. The only block in this room is my head. And probably we may have a blockhead CD somewhere. Anyway, there's 9:52, which means I'm going to play a couple songs to get it to 10 o'clock. But all these guys are playing, the first two bands are playing very soon. We have Larinus Flask, who's going to be playing at Reggie's next week. This is totally a bit, but if you work at Reggie's and can get me on the guest list, give me a call. A joke. Totally a bit. I'm not poor. $34 for a show isn't too much for me. I dumped that. Hopefully that... You don't know how much the show costs. I didn't say that. And then also we have Ted Leo after that. Ted Leo and the Pharmacists, who will be playing at Edgewater Music Fest this Saturday. So Saturday, really cool show there. Thursday, really cool show at Reggie's. And then the last of this little block is going to be Little Green Apples by the Escorts, which might be my new favorite version of that song. And oh boy, I think the Escorts are... incredible. A band that formed and I believe recorded in prison. Yeah, recorded live at Rahway State Prison. Formed and recorded in prison. And it sounds way too good to be recorded in prison, my guys. My wizards, I guess. My listeners. You're not all guys. Unless you take this old definition of the word guy, which if you didn't know the etymology of guy, there was a guy literally named Guy. Guy Fawkes, he may or may not have tried to blow up Parliament,

I may or may not have been watching the last scene of V for Vendetta earlier today, which is kind of funny that we're bringing it up. But anyway, guy, it used to be just like, you know, you'd call someone a guy as an insult because they're like Guy Fawkes. So if I'm calling you guy, it means I'm calling you Guy Fawkes, which means it's a compliment. Take that, liberals. No, I'm kidding. I'm kidding. Don't call me, okay? Don't call me. Anyway, before I get canceled, let's listen to Larry in His Flask. This is a song called Call It What She Will, and I still think this is one of the best songs of the millennium so far. Like, literally, this is one of my favorite songs, possibly of all. Actually, no, heck. It's one of my favorite songs of all time. Not that you care. We all love it. I'm not saying I a lot today. We are tired. We could not sleep last night. We will be having a Wolfram on in a second. And then, But here's Larry in His Flask. WCRD Chicago, 88.

0: oh, please, just give it just one more chance now. Oh, please.
1: A ballad behind bars, or you could say real rock from the rock, an unusual musical happening in a most unusual place, the state prison at Rahway, New Jersey. On most days, the sounds here are somber, but this afternoon, inside Wing 5, the Escorts were in concert.

Everybody's coming up. I guess I'm a little bit late to the party. Everybody's coming up.

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It is Thursday night, and in fine WZRD tradition, we have a live performer in studio. So tune in about 5 minutes. We're going to have the band Wolf Ram performing live for us this evening. Again, we're running through final sound checks, and we should have them on in about 5 minutes. Wolf Ram performing live on The Wizard. I guess this is just a little sample.

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Why risk it? Seatbelts save lives. 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

black angel on your left shoulder. 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

0: Ladies and gentlemen, it is Thursday night, and in fine WZRD tradition, we have a live performer in studio. We apologize for the delay, but we have Wolfram performing live for us this evening. Again, enjoy the sweet, sweet sounds of Wolfram live on The Wizard.
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2: 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I wonder if this will sound better.
3: Good evening, WZRD listening audience. Good evening, Northeastern University. We are Wolfram from the great city of Chicago. We're going to play some rock and roll for you. This is Lost.

All right, that was Peace of Mind. Once again, we are Wolfram from Chicago. This next one's the title track off of our EP. This is Sin City.

0: All right. Thank you very much for listening tonight. Once again, we are Wolfram from the great city of Chicago, the city of broad shoulders.
1: I love the drummer.
0: Our drummer loves you all. And we're going to play a couple of new songs for you guys off of our next EP out in December. This is called Lift Me Up.

All right, rock and roll. That was a brand new song called Lift Me Up, and it's rather uplifting, if I don't mind saying so. I'd ask how everyone's doing tonight, but we can't hear you, so it's all good. I hope everyone's doing fine. I hope you have a beverage of your choice. Thursday's a new Friday, after all. And you're in college, for crying out loud. So glug, glug, glug, kiddies. All right, so this is an oldie but a newbie, and you'll find out in a second why. This is called Push Back.

0: You guys want to do Terrorizer?
1: Yeah.
0: Okay. So, we're going to throw another one at you. This is about industrialized war. This is Terrorizer.

0: And that was Terrorizer. Nice little nursery rhyme for you kiddies. And while the band tunes their guitars here, we got Mr. Vulgar Victor Pedraza on the drums there.
1: Hi, how are you guys? How are you kids doing?
0: He just got out of the zoo this morning, folks. We have Mr. Tim Matluck on the bass guitar.
2: Hello.
0: And then we have the one and the only Mr. Ryan Fritz on the sixth string. Say hi, Ryan.
3: Hello.
0: So our next release coming out in December, this will be the title track. This is Bad News Tattoo.

0: Very well. All right. We got a few more left for you tonight. Thursday Night Live, WZRD 88.3 FM, Northeastern Illinois University. This next one is if you think you're getting away with something, but you're really not. This is Everybody Knows.
1: Okay, what key is it in, Nate?
0: Well, Tim's figuring that out right now, Nick. Okay, this is Everybody Knows what key the song is in.

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1: We got a couple more left for you. Hope you still got your ears on. Because Thursday, after all, is the new Friday. Studying is for suckers. Our penultimate song of this evening is Call on Me. Like, you know, teacher in class. Ooh, ooh, I know the answer. Ooh.

Well, we're having a great time tonight. I don't know about you guys. I got the crust cut off my PB&J and everything. So we got one more song because Vic's looking at me for that last bite of that PB&J. But I licked it. This is our last song of the evening. Thank you very much. We are Wolf Ram from Chicago. Thank you, WZRD. Thank you, Alejandro. Thank you, Rick. And thank you, all of you. You are now all my friends.

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The Wizard, that was the band Wolf Ram performing live for us this evening. Again, Wolf Ram. If you enjoyed what you heard, they got a website. You can go to wolframband.com. That is Wolf Ram, WOLFRAM band.com. They'll have a link to their music and shows coming up. And if you do the Google search, they are Wolf Ram with the umlauts over the O. So again, Wolf Ram, WOLFRAM, Wolf Ram. Do stick around. We'll see if they want to come in and talk a bit. In the meantime, we're going to be playing something in for people staring at the moon. There's a lunar eclipse tonight. So we're going to hear something from Echo and the Bunnymen. We're going to hear The Killing Moon on The Wizard.

0: And you're listening to WZRD 88.3 FM, The Wizard, and it is Thursday night, and we had quite a set from the band Wolfram, who played, and we have Nate from the band, lead vocalist, in studio with us. Thanks so much, Nate, for sticking around.
1: Thank you, Alejandro. Thanks for having us.
0: All of you guys have, I guess you can call yourself seasoned veterans. You've all been involved in other bands. I guess the question is, what makes Wolfram different from your other bands? Is it, did you want to step away from, say, you know, more of a thrashy style to more of a rock and roll style, or how did, you know, how did the project come about?
1: Well, it all happened kind of organically. Vic and I, and also Tim, we were in a different band a while ago. I won't mention the band because it was so much drama. But despite all that, despite all the dysfunction, we managed to land a deal and put out a record and pull off a few tours, and we zigzagged all across the country up into Canada. Incidentally, that band was the last band ever to tour with Grim Reaper before our dear friend Steve Grimmett passed away. But then Tim on bass here, he's actually one heck of a guitar player. He shreds on the guitar. So he was playing guitar in that band for the last couple of years of its life. And then Ryan was coming around with a different bass player, and they were jamming with Vic on the arrangements for what would become the material on the Wolfram EP. So that's how it all kind of came together.
0: Yeah, I was wondering, I was like, when I saw Tim today, I was like, I could swear I remember him playing guitar, and all of a sudden he's playing bass.
1: Tim shreds on the six string, man.
0: Yeah, it sort of questions my judgment of like, was I that hammered where
1: both things can be true.
0: So, yeah, I mean, I'm glad, you know, you have some great players. They've been around, you know, for years, you know, many different bands, many different styles. And I'm glad, you know, I'm glad that there's people continuing the straightforward rock and roll sound.
1: Absolutely.
0: You know, like I mentioned, you guys have been around, and you've probably, you know, in the 80s, everybody wanted to be a thrash band. And then in the 90s, everybody wanted to be sort of metal.
1: Yeah.
0: And then, or the rap rock. And then all of a sudden, you know, people want to be in melodic death metal bands.
1: Right.
0: So it's like, I'm glad there's finally, you know, we're a straight ahead rock and roll band, you know.
1: Well, music has branched off into so many different subgenres, it's almost impossible to keep track of them all, let alone define them all. And so we were just like, let's keep it simple. We all love rock and roll. We love heavy music. Let's just be a heavy rock band, you know?
0: It's sort of like, you know, it goes back to your roots as a kid. You know, everybody, I think everybody sort of started off like, you know, Pink Floyd, Rolling Stones, and then something a little bit harder, like, the Scorpions, you know, like Michael Schenker, you know, UFO.
1: And, UFO, for sure.
0: You know, and then, you know, all the British heavy metal bands came about. So.
1: Well, you see my shirt right here, Black Sabbath. They started it all, baby.
0: Yeah, I mean, you'll have some critics like, no, they didn't, and blah, blah, blah, you know, this obscure band.
1: I will fight them to the death.
0: Yeah,
1: metal kind of coalesced over a while, but I mean, in terms of who invented it, I got to go to the mat over Black Sabbath.
0: Yeah, exactly. The people who sort of had the heavy metal sound, and then, you know, the heavy metal lifestyle, the heavy metal party, like Black Sabbath, you got to give it, you know.
1: Got to, all day long.
0: You know, if everybody looks at like the top, you know, three metal singers, going to be like Ozzy. Ozzy's going to be in the top, you know.
1: All day. And I mean, you know, we just lost Ozzy last year, so I think a little bit of extra reverence is well deserved there.
0: So Nate, who influenced you as a vocalist?
1: Man, it's hard to say. I've only been singing, really doing the frontman thing for about 11 years. But I'd be lying if I said Pantera wasn't a huge influence. Of course, I grew up listening to Metallica. In terms of influences, I don't know. I grew up listening to all the great frontmen, Ozzy, Axel. I mean, you know, Robert Plant. I mean, I wouldn't say that I necessarily sound like any of those people, but I might have stolen a couple of moves here and there. You know what I mean?
0: I can tell, like, you know, you're doing your homework just because as a frontman, just hearing you in between songs, you're like, oh yeah, he sounds like a frontman. He's, you know, getting the band and organized, or, you know.
1: Well, I try to with this ramshackle crew. It's kind of tough.
0: Yeah, somebody has to be like the silver
1: enforcer,
0: one, the one, you know. You got to get those PBR tickets at the end of the night, right?
1: That's right, baby.
0: And next to us, we have the pleasure of having Vic. Vic Voger.
1: That's the heavy breathing. Yeah. Heavy breathing.
0: It's always kind of weird. Like, yeah, I saw your last name. Like, no, oh, Voger. You know.
2: Yeah. What's going on, my brother?
0: So is it on your license? Do you have Vic Voger as on your license?
2: It's Victor Lichietto Pedraza.
0: I know we've had bands come through, and you know, they'll go in to sign in, and it'll be like, you know, Andrew Gutter or something, right? And then the cop will give him a hard time, like, right, how come your license says, you know, Andrew Panowski or something?
1: Yeah, right.
2: No, I'm very proud of him, but it's Victor Lee Pedraza.
0: So, Vic behind the drum kit, what started you off to be a drummer? I mean,
2: I was banging on everything since I was born, and my uncle Irving was a drummer, and it was music. I'm a Latin. There was music all through my household. I played guitar, maracas, and drums, timbales, everything. So music was just something I loved since a kid. And all my family played, so I just wanted to be part of that, the family thing.
0: So being like in a multicultural household, did you have, like, you know, Black Sabbath next to a Tito Puente record?
2: Dude, I had Jean-Luc Ponty next to my Judas Priest, Count Basie was my dad's favorite, to Slayer. But the beginning days was, you know, drummer. I was born in the 60s, but that Ian Pace, Deep Purple, Cozy Powell, Rainbow, all those 70s great rock bands, basically. But yes, it was a very eclectic record collection I had.
0: Then we have the rest of the band.
1: Oh. We got Tim and Ryan over here.
0: Tim Matlock on bass.
3: What's happening?
0: We're just talking how, you know, I was like, I could swear I remember you being a guitar player, and today I saw you in the bass.
3: Yeah.
0: It's like, you know, how is it switching from bass to guitar? Is it harder? Is it more difficult?
3: Bass is easier, but, you know, I don't consider myself, a bass player. It's like, you know, some of the bass players I know, I am a guitar player that can play the bass. I just kind of, you know, do what the guitar isn't doing and, you know, just follow the drummer like I'm supposed to, and it all works out, you know. I prefer playing guitar more, but when they asked me to join this band as a bass player, you know, when I heard the material, well, before I started learning it, I was like, yeah, man, I'll play bass for this band. You know, it's a great band. You know, I'd be a fool not to. So since I play both, I just kind of go back and forth, but I'm a bass player now, you know, so.
0: Yeah, bass player, have you, you know, I'm sure you probably look at your guitar pedals, and I'm sure, like, oh, let me see what would happen if I put this wah-wah pedal through this bass.
3: You know, I have experimented, but they take away from the bass tone. You know, those are guitar pedals. You know, you got to start looking into, like, bass pedals. You know what I mean? So, but I try to keep it simple. You know, I just bought a really cool distortion pedal the other day. Fell in love with that one, you know. So that's about it. It's a chorus and some overdrive and, you know, a little compression. That's all I'm doing anyway. But yeah, the bass, you know, all the pedals, I've tried them all. I've tried all the guitar pedals, believe me.
0: We've had, lately we've had a lot of bands come in with I'm sure you know how they do it, but they'll be, you'll come in with a guitar, but yet they'll get a bass tone coming out of getting out of two amps.
1: For sure, yeah.
3: Oh, so, yeah, like an ABY box with some kind of drop pedal or something like that, yeah.
0: Yeah. Have you ever thought of something like that? It's like, hey, that way you can have the twin guitar attack and,
3: I guess I would have to play the guitar to get the bass tone out of that pedal, you know, and, you know, I did think about that, but I don't think I would want to try that because, you know, that's just sorting and adding an element that we don't need. You know what I mean? Like, we could be a two guitar player band, you know, with the bass player, but, you know, it would break something that, I mean, it would, you know what I mean?
1: Fix something that ain't broke.
3: Yeah, exactly. Yeah. So I think just keeping it, you know, the guitar, bass, you know, I try to use the crunch on the bass to just, you know, sort of add to the beef where the second guitar isn't, you know, so.
0: And you can't, you know, you got to give the band credits, like, you know, it's a high energy band, so, like, you know, at least the bass playing will keep you on your toes. You're like, oh, I gotta play it fast like a guitar, you know.
1: Right.
3: Yeah.
0: None of this slow groove you know, bass playing.
1: Ryan does a lot of heavy lifting on the guitar too, though.
3: Yeah, he does.
0: Do you ever look at him Like, you know,
1: I never ever look at him.
0: I mean, you ever look at your guitar? You ever look at the guitar player Tim and like, oh wow, that's how he does it, or like, or learn anything from him, or you know?
3: Well, you know, he's a very good lead guitar player, but he's got a different style than me as far as guitar playing goes. If you know me from the past, you know, I'm like with the, you know, the punk rock days, you know, I'm into like, you know, Slayer, I'm into the heavier stuff, you know. He was kind of, you know, coming up with the more AC/DC, Guns, like rock stuff, Van Halen, you know. So he's more of a relaxed rock and roll type of guitar player, whereas, you know, I'm, you know, speed metal, death metal, you know. So different styles, but he's amazing. I mean, he has a lot of really good licks that I never would think to, you know, just come up with. But, you know, he has his style, I have mine, but, you know, it's irrelevant now in this band because I'm playing the bass, you know.
0: At least, you know, for you, you know, they're 3 minute fast songs, so it's not, you know, so you're used to, you know, none of this, you know, where you think you're Pink Floyd doing, you know, 8 minute epic songs.
3: Right, right.
0: So who writes the lyrics to the music? Is it Nate or is it?
1: Well, so the first six songs on the EP were all written by Ryan. That's kind of how we all came together. And then the new stuff we've been working on, Ryan will throw out a riff or he'll be like, yeah, well, I got this song. And then I'll just rewrite the lyrics because, you know, I like to kind of know what I'm saying and that kind of thing. And then we're still working on new stuff and we're still writing. And Ryan's a prolific songwriter in his own right. And so whenever he's got an idea, we stop everything. And we're like, okay, we're working on that now, you know. But I prefer to write my own lyrics, but Ryan also writes lyrics, you know.
3: You know, Ryan comes to the table not only with the guitar riffs, he has the vocal melody in mind already. And, you know, that's immensely half the battle,
1: yeah,
3: right?
1: It helps
3: there.
1: Immensely in writing lyrics for sure.
3: Yeah, because if he's got a vocal melody, you know, then Nate knows where to go with that, you know, lyrically.
1: Makes,
3: you know,
1: my job a lot easier.
3: Yeah, for sure. For sure. So Ryan's amazing, though, man. He's like a genius, man.
0: Okay, so we're speaking with Wolfram, W O L F R A M. And if you're doing a Google search, it's kind of hard to find the umlaut button on
1: the Western keyboard.
3: If you were to Google search Wolfram Band or Wolfram Sin City, it'll pop right up. It'll be, we're the first ones.
0: Have you guys played Sin City? Have you guys toured outside of the Chicagoland area yet?
1: Not yet. We've got all kinds of big plans, but we've basically been in and around the Chicagoland area thus far.
3: We've only really been together with this lineup for 2 years.
1: Two and a half,
3: know.
1: Yeah.
3: Yeah, so, like, you know, we did our, you know, we're doing a lot of Chicago stuff, and, you know, we kind of want to maybe start heading north and west and east a little bit pretty soon, you know, after this next release for sure.
0: For your little weekend trips to, like, Wisconsin or Indiana.
1: That's the beauty about being a Chicago band, because you've got Wisconsin right there, you've got Indiana right there, you've got Michigan right there, so you can branch off into all these little spokes. Iowa, another good one. I mean, so you can do a little weekend mini tour, Thursday to Sunday, and, you know, you hit a couple venues and come back.
0: And it's nice that you guys are, you have a hard rock sound. It's not like, you know, like you have to specifically play with a metal band, or you have to specifically play with a, you know, a rock, you know, rock band. You can, you know, sort of switch it off, and, you know, sort of anybody that likes.
3: We can fit in with a lot of different genres, heavier.
1: Yeah, I mean, the whole rock spectrum, basically, we would fit.
0: You know, if you don't like rock, then something's wrong with you. You know, it's like,
1: then you should burn in hell.
0: Exactly. It's like, you can't trust anybody that doesn't like AC/DC.
1: Exactly.
3: You know? And, you know, the thing is, the songs that we have and the songs that we write aren't done, like, on purpose. This is just, like, what we like. This is what, you know what I mean? Yeah. We're not trying to fit in with anything or trying to, you know, get on with the newest thing or whatever. This is just stuff, riffs that we like. And it just turns out like this, you know, just a good chemistry. And, you know, we think that we have a pretty unique sound. You know, a lot of people say we don't sound like anybody. I'd be curious from some of your listeners to, you know, type in what they think, you know, what do we remind them of? Because, you know, we don't really hear too much of comparisons, you know, so... But yeah, we just do what we do because we like to write what we write.
1: And that's the key for sure, because if we like it and if we think it rocks, then, you know, that's all that matters.
3: And then all the different elements of, like, what we all like too, you know, I think, you know, brings the individuality to it, because, like I said, I'm more of a metalhead, Slayer, you know, death metal, you know, Obituary, all bands like that, Slipknot, you know, and Ryan over here, he's like, you know, Van Halen, AC/DC, you know what I mean? And, you know, so just bringing our own personalities to this, I think, is really what gives us our sound, our overall sound, because, we're all from different backgrounds, but all, you know, rock and roll, you know.
0: It's going to be an interesting road trip when you go out, like, I want to listen to Obituary. No, I want to listen to Van Halen 1, you know.
3: Yeah, right.
1: And then Vic's going to want to listen to the Red Hot Chili Peppers. Yeah. I just know it.
3: Or Jim Croce.
1: Yeah.
0: Croce. Who knows? He might, you know.
1: I love Croce.
0: Turn you guys on to some Cuban tropical.
1: Oh, he will. He definitely will. He definitely will.
0: So if people want to follow you guys, what's the best, updated site for Wolfram?
1: I would say go to wolframband.com. That's our most informative kind of thing we got going on right now. I think you could still order merch off of there.
3: Sure, for sure. Yeah,
1: you can get customized merch off of our
3: links and all that. You can listen to the album for free. You can download it. You can order a physical CD from there. You can get all show updates, media updates. You can contact us there. But if you want to follow us on social media, Facebook right now is our most active.
1: Oh, yeah, because we're like Gen X, and we, you know, we're not tech savvy.
0: Yeah, I have a coworker that he's like 21, 22 years old, so he's a young kid, right?
1: Oh.
0: And his guitar teacher told him, like, oh, because he lives in Oak Park, guitar teacher told him, like, oh yeah, every Thursday night there's some live bands in Addison. Oh. Anyways, he told me that he saw you guys.
3: Oh, is that right?
1: Oh, that's how this happened. Okay.
0: No, I was completely surprised because he's like, either he saw Metallica tribute or maybe Lita Ford or something. But anyways, he mentioned, like, oh, have you ever heard of a band called Wolfram?
3: Yeah.
0: And cool. he's like, yeah, I've heard of them.
3: Well,
0: but anyways, I'm glad that the city of Addison gave you guys an outlet.
3: Yeah.
0: And
1: Very much appreciate that because original bands do not get asked to play Rockin' Wheels, and they reached out to us and gave us that opportunity, and we took that as a huge honor. Huge honor. And we came out and just had a great time.
0: Yeah, you got to give, you know, nothing against, you know, familiar bands or tribute bands that we all know and love, but, you know, you got to expose, you know, people to new rock, let the people know there's new stuff out there, you know.
1: Yeah, and people were very appreciative of it. It was like a breath of fresh air.
3: That's what we were told by some of the fans that were talking to us after the show. They're like, man, they really needed something like this, you know. You know, we were like, this is an original band? And then I guess our media manager. Our website was like blowing up. You know, everyone was like searching us during that time while we were on and stuff like that. It was
1: crazy.
3: Cool. Yeah. It was all right.
0: So, yeah, I mean, you know, it's awesome to have you guys playing, you know, the rock and roll that, like, if you grew up, you know, listening to UFO, you know, there's no reason you shouldn't be listening to you guys.
3: Right on.
1: That's
3: man.
1: Absolutely Thanks. Right.
0: So, yeah, we've been talking with Wolfram. Thank you so much, guys.
3: Thank you.
0: You've been listening to The Wizard, WZRD.

0: DRD Chicago, yeah, yeah, yeah, yeah, yeah. I don't really, oh yeah, no, this is cute. Yeah, all right. Okay, that's the automation. No, well, the whatever I did is whatever I did. Anyway, thanks so much, Wolfram. But yeah, we're gonna play some Tim Curry stuff. I don't know how white I can stay. We at least need to play some of the Rocky Horror stuff. In case you're wondering, yes, I am wearing panties in honor of Tim Curry. Or am I? I don't know. It was funnier earlier when I thought of it the first time. Anyway. Yeah. We're gonna play some Tim Curry. Just wanna make sure I got everything right. We have one of his solo records, which is called Read My Lips. So we're gonna hear a few tracks off that. And then we'll hear some Rocky Horror. And then I don't know. We'll see how much more I can do. I'm starting to get really tired. But we also have Working on My Tan, which is pretty important. And also, I think we should really quickly just play this one really important thing. I think this is how we start. Oh, you should play Nigel, whatever. But yeah, Tim Curry died this week, and that is really sad. I mean, specifically It for me, but also Clue. Were really influential movies. Obviously, Rocky Horror, very influential. But, you know, life moves on. He was sick for a while, so we just hope he is out in the cosmos in a better place.
1: Commander, you've rained on my glorious parade.
0: WZRD Chicago.
1: For this, I'm sending everything I've got at you. But I won't let you have the satisfaction of catching me. I'm escaping to the one place that hasn't been corrupted by capitalism. Space!

0: Well, right now I'm wondering where the seals call home.
1: Yes. Perhaps it's time once again for my patented Nigel Thornberry Call of the Seal. What do you think?
0: Are you sure?
1: It's failed 12 times in a row, but what are the odds it'll fail again?

0: Deborah. Stay close to him. If you're lucky, you might see a hyena roving about.
1: Excuse me while I go find a container for my joy.
0: Very well, we'll wait right here.

A flat tire and a wet night had brought Brad and Janet to a house that made both of them feel apprehensive and uneasy. But if they were to reach their destination that night, they would have to take advantage of whatever help was offered.

0: come up to the lab and see what's on the slab. 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But maybe the rain is really to blame. So I'll remove the cause, but not the symptom.
1: It seemed that fortune had smiled on Brad and Janet, and that they had found the assistance that their plight required. Or had they?
2: Hi, my name's Brad Majors. This is my fiancée, Janet Weiss. I wonder if you might help us. You see, our car broke down a few miles up the road. Do you have a phone we might use?
3: I think perhaps you better both come inside. This way.
4: Are you having a party?
3: You've arrived on a rather special night. It's one of the master's affairs.
4: Oh, lucky him.
5: You're lucky. He's lucky. I

0: astounding. Time is fleeting. Madness takes its toll. But listen closely.
1: Not for very much longer.
0: I've got to

0: A little young for you, isn't she, Richie?
1: Beep, beep, Richie!
2: I didn't hear that. I didn't!
3: I beg your pardon.
0: Come on up, Richie. I got a balloon for you. Don't you want a balloon? What's the matter? One balloon, not enough.
2: Try it!

0: Is everything all right?
1: Yes.
2: Last chance, Tasha. Get out before it gets dark tonight. You're too old to stop me. You're all too old.
1: No, Mike Hammond, if you see...
2: Excuse me, sir. Do you have Prince Albert in a can? You do? Well, you better let the poor guy out.
1: Mike Hanlon, said I had to go. Said I had to get cleaned up. Tell him. Tell him I'll see him tonight.
2: Get out! Last chance, Tasha. Get out! Get out!
3: Excuse me, ma'am. Is your refrigerator running? It is. Well, you better catch it before it runs away.

I know there's a monthly statement, but I never read it through. You say you won't accept my visa or American Express, and the computer is suspicious, 'cause I've got no fixed address. Lady, that's a valid document. Check

0: Sorry, didn't mean to frighten anyone.
1: You're a bit late for that!
0: Then there were three more murders.
2: So,
0: let's consider each murder one by one. Professor Plum, you knew that Mr. Body was still alive. Even psychiatrists can tell the difference between patients who are alive or dead. You fired the gun at him in the dark and missed. So you pretended he was dead. That's how you were able to kill him later, unobserved.
3: That's right! He was the missing person in the kitchen after we found the cook dead.
4: But he was with us in the billiard room when we found Yvette screaming. If that's when the cook was killed, how did he do it?
0: I didn't.
5: But you don't expect us to believe that, do you?
0: I expect you to believe it. You killed the cook. She used to be your cook, and she informed on you to Mr. Body. You made one fatal mistake. Sitting here at dinner, Mrs. Peacock told us that she was eating one of her favorite recipes. And monkey's brains, though popular in Cantonese cuisine, are not often to be found in Washington, D.C.
6: Colonel Mustard,
0: when we saw the motorist at the front door, you took the key to the weapons cupboard out of my pocket.
6: Then you suggested that we all split up. You separated from Miss Scarlet, crossed the hall, opened the cupboard, took the wrench, ran to the conservatory, entered the lounge through the secret passage, killed the motorist with a blow on the head. Like that!
0: Not so incredible as what happened next. But we all split up again. I went upstairs with you. Yes, you, Mrs. White. And while I was in the master bedroom, you hurried downstairs and turned off the electricity, got the rope from the open cupboard, and throttled Yvette. You were jealous that your husband was stripping Yvette. That's why you killed him, too.
5: Yes. Yes, I did it. I killed Yvette. I hated her so much. Flames on the side of my face, heaving breaths.
0: But while we were in the billiard room, Miss Scarlet seized the opportunity and under cover of darkness crossed to the library where she hit the cop whom she'd been bribing on the head with a lead pipe. True or false?
3: True. How are you? Perry Mason.
7: So it must have been Mr. Green who shot the singing telegram.
4: I didn't do it.
8: Well, there's nobody else left.
4: But I didn't do it. The gun is missing. Whoever's got the gun shot the girl.
8: I shot her.
9: You?
8: So it was you. I was going to expose you.
0: I know. So I choose to expose myself.
10: Please, there are ladies present.
0: You thought Mr. Body was dead, but why? None of you even met him till tonight.
4: You're Mr. Body.
11: Wait a minute! So who did I kill?
0: My butler.
8: Oh, shucks. He was expendable, like all of you. I'm grateful to you all for disposing of my network of spies and informers. Saved me a lot of trouble. Now there's no evidence against me.
5: This all has nothing to do with my disappearing nuclear physicist husband or Colonel Mustard's work with the new top-secret fusion bomb.
8: No. Communism was just a red herring.
4: But the police will be here any minute. You'll never get away with this, any of you.
8: Why should the police come? Nobody's called them.
5: You mean, oh my God, of course.
8: So why shouldn't we get away with it? We'll stack the bodies in the cellar, lock it, leave quietly one at a time, and forget that any of this ever happened.
4: And you'll just go on blackmailing us all.
8: Of course. Why not?
4: Well, I'll tell you why not.
0: Good shot, Green.

0: Very good.
1: Are you a cop?
2: No, I'm a plant.
3: A plant? I thought men like you were usually called a fruit.
2: Very funny. FBI. That phone call from J. Edgar Hoover was for me. I told you I didn't do it.
4: All right, who done it?
1: He did.
5: That one lady over there.
1: Right,
5: right.
2: They all did it. But if you want to know who killed Mr. Boddy, I did. In the hall, with the revolver. Okay, Chief, take him away. I'm gonna go home and sleep with my wife.
6: And so, King Arthur gathered his knights together, bringing from all the corners of the kingdom the strongest and bravest in the land to sit at the round table. The strangely flatulent Sir Bedivere, the dashingly handsome Sir Galahad, the homicidally brave Sir Lancelot, Sir Robin, the not quite so brave as Sir Lancelot, who slew the vicious Chicken of Bristol and who personally wet himself at the Battle of Badon Hill, and the aptly named Sir not appearing in this show.
7: Sorry.
6: Together they formed a band whose names and deeds were to be retold throughout the centuries, the Knights of the Round Table.

0: but it was worse than I imagined. Aliens.
1: From the day he was born, he was trouble. He was the thorn in his mother's side.

0: 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It's been the same.
1: Like I'm outside in the rain.
0: Free to try and find a game. Cards for sorrow, cards for pain.

0: This is a total bloody disaster. All my knights have fled, and we're lost in a dark and very expensive forest.
1: Well, it could be worse.
0: Well, how could it possibly be worse?
1: Oh, cheer up, sire. You know what they say.
0: What do they say, Patsy?

0: Excuse me, is that a shrubbery?
1: Oh, yes. I'm throwing it out. The cat won't leave it alone.
0: Well, what a stroke of luck. I'll take it off your hands. Hey,

WZRD Chicago 88.3 FM, The Wizard. We had a Tim Curry-thon just now. A couple Spamalot songs. I mean, just Google the thing I'm looking for. Okay. 78. How long ago was 78? I don't know. Anyway, so that was always look on the bright side of life or death, depending on your perspective. I'm sure Tim Curry is certainly looking on the bright side of death at this point. Hopefully, gosh. Eddie, of course, from the Rocky Horror Picture Show. Definitely not at all related. Definitely not my name. sorry. All for One from the Spamalot thing before then. And a couple Tim Curry solos records. So we had Working on My Tan and Charge It, which I hope you noticed that I did that right after the It sample. I was pretty happy with that, other than I messed up the transition, but whatever. And then, oh, that's interesting. It's showing up as Pennywise. That's so weird. Interesting. Well, anyway, there was some other stuff I kind of don't remember. It would be in the hour before this. We heard a lot of Rocky Horror. We heard some. We heard Making Plans for Nigel with Nigel Thornberry over the top of it. I hope someone appreciated that. I had that idea and then found out that someone had already done that. And I just didn't really like their version. So I just kind of just played some random, compilation of weird Nigel Thornberry clips over Making Plans for Nigel. Did we play anything else? We played some of the stuff off the solo record that we have. I can't remember. I'm not going to get up. If I get up, I will leave. I'm tired. Anyway, yeah. Rest in peace, Tim Curry. You're very missed already. One more song before I go. I learned that earlier today, that is August 28th. Happy August 28th to you. Today is the, 58th? Does that make sense? 58th anniversary? 78 plus 50 would be, 40. 48. Does that make sense? 48, 40 plus 70 is 110. So that would be 2018, and then you add 8 years. So 48th anniversary of QR, Well, You're Not Men, We Are Devo. And I was going to do this anyway, but I'm bored on, not bored. I'm having a great time. I may be on a dating app, just whatever, digging about, as they say. And I've come across someone who is an average Devo enjoyer. So I've just let you on this dating app if you're listening. There you go. I have to try. Anyway, whatever. Blah, blah, blah. We're going to hear Jocko Homo. Not at all, because we just heard the Rocky Horror soundtrack. Anyway, I just really like the song. WZRD Chicago 88.3 FM, The Wizard.

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Okay, I got to get going. Happy 12:48 in the afternoon to you. God bless, and happy wizarding. Blah, blah, blah.

0: what's the matter with you?
1: Oh, man, everything's wrong. 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
0: What?
1: That done my daughter run off with the undertaker, and I'm about to die and ain't got nobody to bury me.
0: Son, don't let it bother you.
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For the 2025 school year, Illinois will become just the fifth state in the nation to prohibit corporal punishment in all schools. Legislation that Governor J.B. Pritzker signed into law in August 2024 bans physical punishment in private schools while reiterating a prohibition on the practice in public schools implemented 30 years ago. When the ban takes effect in January 2025, Illinois will join New Jersey, Iowa, Maryland, and New York in prohibiting paddling, spanking, or hitting in every school. State Representative Margaret Croak, a Chicago Democrat, was inspired to take up the issue after an updated call by the American Association of Pediatrics to end the practice, which it says can increase behavioral or mental health problems and impair cognitive development. The association found that it is disproportionately administered to Black males and students with disabilities. The World Health Organization has decreed the practice a violation of children's rights to respect for physical integrity and human dignity. In 1990, the United Nations Convention on the Rights of the Child established an obligation to prohibit all corporal punishment of children. The U.S. was the convention's lone holdout. Americans seemingly take a pragmatic view of the practice, said Sarah A. Font, associate professor of sociology and public policy at Penn State University. Font said, "People kind of rely on their own experience of, well, I experienced corporal punishment. I turned out fine. They disregard the larger body of evidence." U.S. Senator Chris Murphy, a Connecticut Democrat, in 2023, introduced legislation co-sponsored by Senate Majority Whip Dick Durbin of Illinois to ban corporal punishment in any school receiving federal funds. It was assigned to a Senate committee for a public hearing in May 2023, but has seen no further action. The U.S. Supreme Court has also rejected constitutional claims against the practice. When junior high pupils in Dade County, Florida, filed a lawsuit challenging physical discipline, the court ruled in 1977 that Eighth Amendment protection against cruel and unusual punishment was reserved for people convicted of crimes. It did not apply to classroom discipline. Today, 17 states technically allow corporal punishment in all schools, although they prohibit its use on students with disabilities. Today, 17 states technically allow corporal punishment in all schools, although 4 prohibit its use on students with disabilities. North Carolina state law does not preclude it, but every school district in the state blocked its use in 2018. Illinois lawmakers in 1994 stopped the practice in public schools. Among states that have completely outlawed it, New Jersey took the unusual step of barring corporal punishment in all schools in 1867. Iowa eliminated it in private schools in 1989. Maryland and New York stopped private school use in 2023. Private school advocates who vehemently oppose state intervention did not oppose the new law.
schools in the Catholic Conference of Illinois do not use corporal punishment, Executive Director Bob Gilligan said. Ralph Rivera, who represents the Illinois Coalition of Non-Public Schools, said he is unaware of any member school that uses the practice. The law does not apply to home schools. Homeschooled students are subject to the same rules during school hours as those they face after school. Legislative debate included Republican concern that imposing the requirement on public schools could facilitate rules affecting curriculum or religious teachings. Croak, whose school-age child attends Catholic school, said her intent was not to open the door to state regulation of private education, but rather to keep kids out of harm's way. There's a red line there that hitting kids should never be allowed, Croak said. Source, ABC News, August 20th, 2024.

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YS3 serves out-of-school youth in foster care from the ages of 15 to 21 who are interested in returning to school and earning a high school diploma or GED. The program is coordinated through 15 community-based alternative high schools. The youth also receive wraparound services, including life skills, scholarship program, college preparation, leadership training, and computer-assisted learning. For more information on the YS3 program, please call 773-728-4030, extension 136 or extension 152.

got his longhorns chiseled and his old hat sizzled in the most artistic way. Says Buster Jiggs to Sagebrush Sam as he throwed his long leg down, I'm getting tired of cow pyography and I'm reckon we'll go to town. They started out on a mighty smart lope where there weren't no side of a ride. And those were the days when an old cowpunch could oil up his dry insides. At the old Kentucky bar, they stopped at the Whiskey Row. And they wound up tight sometime that night, some 40 drinks below. The house turned around and they set him up, got him in the other way. Honest to goodness, to tell the truth, folks, them

got you whole. For I am the devil from hell's rim rocks, come to gather in your souls. The devil be damned, says Buster Jiggs, we boys both know we're tight. Before you corral any cowboy souls, you're gonna have one kind of a fight.

knee. He throwed her out and he made him a rope, and he roped the devil's hind feet. And they laid him out and they fetched him down while the sizzling irons grew hot. They trimmed his horn with a dehorning saw and they brand him up a lot. They tied 10 knots in the old boy's tail and they left him there for a joke. And they left him just a bellerin' there, tied up to a blackjack oak. Now if you're ever down and the sigh repeats and you hear one hell of a wail,

It never hurts to do small acts of kindness with great love. And while that vehicle you don't drive anymore is not necessarily a small thing, if donated to the National Federation of the Blind, just imagine the blessing your donation could be to others. 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Or if you know a blind person who needs help, please email nfb@nfb.org. Remember, a little bit goes a long way.

One reimbursable breakfast and one reimbursable lunch is available to all enrolled Chicago Public Schools students on a daily basis at no charge to the student. Parents and guardians who elect to provide their child with meals outside the National School Lunch Program, NSLP, and School Breakfast Program, SBP, are encouraged to send healthy foods in age-appropriate sizes and portions for their child and to refrain from providing foods or snacks that do not align with the guidance in this policy and CPS guidelines for competitive foods. Competitive foods are foods and or beverages sold to students on school grounds that compete with the school's operation of the School Meal Program, NSLP, SBP, Seamless Summer Option, SSO, Summer Food Service Program, SFSP, or Child and Adult Care Food Program, CACFP. Competitive foods include, but are not limited to, items sold in vending machines or school stores, by food vendors on school grounds, or in school dining centers as a la carte items. Competitive foods must be a grain product that contains 50% or more whole grains by weight, have a whole grain as the first ingredient, or have as the first ingredient a fruit, a vegetable, a dairy food, or a protein food, or B, a combination food that contains at least a quarter cup of fruit and or vegetable. For example, a quarter cup of raisins with enriched pretzels. And the food must meet the nutrition standards for calories, sodium, fats, and total sugars. More information is available in CPS Guidelines for Competitive Foods.

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break up. And they ran into each other on the street one day, and here's the conversation.

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1: Well, now, as you might have expected, I have instructions for you from Control.
2: So now you see what I say is true.

Every second of your life, you are under attack. Billions of bacteria, viruses, and fungi are trying to make you their home. So our bodies have developed a super complex little army with guards, soldiers, intelligence, weapons factories, and communicators to protect you from, well, dying. For this video, let's assume the immune system has 12 different jobs. For example, kill enemies, communicate, etc. And it has 21 different cells and 2 protein forces. These cells have up to 4 different jobs. Let's assign them. Here are the interactions. Now, let's make this understandable. First of all, let's add colors to the jobs. Now, let's illustrate the cells. The central color represents the main job of the cell, while the surrounding ones represent secondary duties. Now, the immune system looks like this. Now, the interactions. Isn't this complexity just awesome? For this video, we will only talk about these cells and ignore the rest. So, what happens in the case of an infection? It's a beautiful day when suddenly a wild rusty nail appears and you cut yourself. The first barrier of the immune system is breached, your skin. Nearby bacteria seize on the opportunity and enter your wound. They start using up the body's resources and double their numbers about every 20 minutes. At first, they fly under the radar, but when a certain bacteria population is reached, they change their behavior and start to damage the body by changing the environment around them. The immune system has to stop them as fast as possible. First of all, your guard cells, known as macrophages, intervene. They are huge cells that guard every border region of the body. Most of the time, they alone can suffocate an attack because they can devour up to 100 intruders each. They swallow the intruder whole and trap it inside a membrane. Then the enemy gets broken down by enzymes and is killed. On top of that, they cause inflammation by ordering the blood vessels to release water into the battlefield, so fighting becomes easier. You notice this as a very mild swelling. When the macrophages fight for too long, they call in heavy backup by releasing messenger proteins that communicate location and urgency. Neutrophiles leave their patrol routes in the blood and move to the battlefield. The neutrophiles fight so furiously that they kill healthy cells in the process. On top of that, they generate barriers that trap and kill the bacteria. They are indeed so deadly that they evolved to commit suicide after 5 days to prevent them from causing too much damage. If this is not enough to stop the invasion, the brain of the immune system kicks in. The dendritic cell gets active. It reacts to the signals of the soldiers and starts collecting samples from the enemies. They rip them into pieces and present the parts on their outer layer. Now, the dendritic cell makes a crucial decision. Should they call for antivirus forces that eradicate infected body cells or an army of bacteria killers? In this case, antibacteria forces are necessary. It then travels to the closest lymph node in about a day. Here, billions of helper and killer T cells are waiting to be activated. When T cells are born, they go through a difficult and complicated training process, and only a quarter survives. The surviving cells are equipped with a specific setup. And the dendritic cell is on its way looking for a helper T cell with a setup that's just right. It's looking for a helper T cell that can bind to the parts of the intruders which the dendritic cell has presented on its membrane. When it finally finds one, a chain reaction takes place. The helper T cell is activated. It quickly duplicates thousands of times. Some become memory T cells that stay in the lymph node and will make you practically immune against this enemy. Some travel to the field of battle to help out. And the third group goes on to travel to the center of the lymph node to activate a very powerful weapons factory. Like the T cells, they're born with a specific setup. And when a B cell and a T cell with the same setup meet, hell breaks loose. The B cell duplicates rapidly and starts producing millions of little weapons. They work so hard that they would literally die from exhaustion very fast. Here, helper T cells play another important role. They stimulate the hard-working factories and tell them, "Don't die yet, we still need you. Keep going." This also ensures that the factories die if the infection is over, so the body doesn't waste energy or hurt itself. But what is produced by the B cells? You've heard of them, of course. Antibodies. Little proteins that are engineered to bind to the surface of the specific intruder. There are even different kinds of antibodies that have slightly different jobs. The helper T cells tell the plasma cells which type is needed the most in this particular invasion. Millions of them flood the blood and saturate the body. Meanwhile, at the site of infection, the situation is getting dire.
the intruders have multiplied in number and start hurting the body. Guard and attack cells fight hard, but also die in the process. Helper T cells support them by ordering them to be more aggressive and to stay alive longer. But without help, they can't overwhelm the bacteria. But now the second line of defense arrives. Billions of antibodies flood the battlefield and disable lots of the intruders, rendering them helpless or killing them in the process. They also stun the bacteria and make them an easy target. Their back is built to connect to killer cells, so they can connect and kill the enemy more easily. Macrophages are especially good at gnoming up the bacteria which antibodies have attached to. Now, the balance shifts. In a team effort, the infection is wiped out. At this point, millions of body cells have already died. No big deal, the losses are quickly replenished. Most immune cells are now useless, and without the constant signals, they commit suicide, so as not to waste any resources. But some stay behind, the memory cells. If this enemy is encountered ever again in the future, they will be ready for it and probably kill it before you even notice. This was a very, very simplified explanation of parts of the immune system at work. Can you imagine how complex this system is? Even at this level, when we ignore so many players and all the chemistry. Life is awfully complicated, but if we take the time to understand it, we always encounter endless wonders and great beauty.

Did you know that many families qualify for free or low-cost child care for children up to age 5 through the Federal Head Start program? It Takes a Village Family of Schools is a community-based 501c3 and Head Start program with locations all across Chicago. Going above and beyond what other programs provide, It Takes a Village educational coordinators and family support staff specializes in comprehensive goals, development for children and their families so that every child may see and reach their greatest potential. 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That's 312-868-0588.

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Summer Walker has also suffered from anxiety, which had her nervous and scared to accept her words. And people was bullying her because the way she acted. She responded mad because they was talking about her disorder and nobody should ever feel this way. To learn more, contact the Anxiety Disorder Association of America, www.addaa.org.

0: I want you to have in mind an enormously fat man wearing a black cloak and a rather large, wide-brimmed hat with pince-nez secured to his nose and prevented from destruction by a large, black, long ribbon fastened round his neck, who speaks, as fat men do, with a certain luxurious voice, rather like Charles Laughton, only with a slightly grieved tone in everything he says, what I would call a humorously grieved tone. And this is G.K. Chesterton. A person whom I discover has had an enormous influence on my life. He knew a truth that was once enunciated by a kind of guru type who was a friend of mine many years ago, who said that gnosis, which means, I suppose you best call it transcendental knowledge, gnosis is to be surprised at everything. Because you see, if you carry out technology to its final fulfillment, and you have technological means of supplying you with every need or wish that you could imagine, so that you have, instead of just the plain little telephone with its dial on it, you have a somewhat more elaborate machine on which you can dial for anything you need at any time, and it'll be supplied instantly. Imagine yourself in that omnipotent position, and what you will wish for in that final, ultimate push-button world will be a button labeled surprise. You won't know what's going to come when you dial that one. And Chesterton's fundamental attitude as a poet and as a theologian was that even God needs a surprise. And of course, for that very reason, endowed angels and men with the mystery of free will, so that they would do things that would be surprising and that could not be foretold. This is why Calvinists are so dreary, that they believe that everything is predestined. And that's why, of course, the Episcopal Church is always more interesting than the Presbyterian Church. In that they're not Calvinists. There's something always rather depressing about Calvinists, although there are many interesting things about them that I won't go into. But Chesterton's idea was that the universe is so arranged that it is basically the Lord's own way of surprising himself, because that's what you would do if you were God. If you really think it through, a lot of people never think this through. They think about, I remember a story about a conversation at a dinner party where it was in England, and all the people were discussing what they thought was going to happen after death, whether they would simply be extinguished or whether they'd be reincarnated or whatever kind of thing. And present at the dinner, there was a very respectable country squire who was on the vestry of the local church, very pious. And finally, the hostess said to him, "Sir Roger, you haven't said anything in the conversation this evening. What do you think is going to happen to you when you die?" He said, "I'm perfectly sure that I shall go to heaven and enjoy everlasting bliss, but I wish you wouldn't raise such a depressing subject." So you see, people just don't think it through. It's very fascinating to ask people deeply about their theological ideas, what they really do think God is and what heaven would be like, and not only what it would be like as based on the symbolism of the Bible, but what sort of a heaven they would really want to go to. I mean, do you want to be stuck with the rest of your family forever? Saying, "God gives us our relations, but let us thank him we can choose our friends." at what age would you like your resurrected body to be? There are all sorts of fascinating questions of this kind which bring out the great, marvelous problem of what we would really like to happen. And when we follow that through and through and through and through, we must admit in the end that we don't want a situation in which everything is completely controlled. In other words, if everything is rationalized, if everything is perfectly logical and clear, it all works, and there's no possibility of anybody making a mistake, And we know exactly what's going to happen. Forever and ever and ever, we'd be bored to death. Nobody wants that kind of heaven. So what kind of heaven would you like? Supposing, for example, you had the privilege, power, to dream any dream you wanted every night and have it real vivid. And of course, you would be able to dream any amount of clock time in one night that you desired. You would be able to, say, have 100 years of experience in one night. And when you think that through, what dreams would you dream? It's almost like the question, if you were going to have half an hour's interview with God, and you had the privilege of asking one question, what question would you ask? And you've got a little while to think that one over, see, before you go in for the interview. So then the same thing is, what would you dream? You would dream, of course, at first, I suppose, all possible fulfillments of wishes. Whatever your wishes were, whatever your desires were, you would fulfill them all. And when you had done that for about a month of nights of 100 years long, each night of dream, you would say, well, let's vary things a bit. Let's let things get out of control. Let's have an adventure. And then you would, you know, you would rescue a princess from a dragon or something of that kind. And then you would arrange it so that you would forget that you were dreaming. And so the thing would seem as real could be. And you would dare yourself, like kids dare themselves, to do all sorts of dangerous exploits. And finally, you would dare yourself to experience awful situations because you knew it would be wonderful when you woke up, because the contrast would be so fascinating. And finally, in the course of your dreaming, you would dream a dream in which you were sitting in Campbell Hall at Christchurch Sausalito listening to me give a lecture. With all your personal lives and your problems and whatever it is that's going on, see? Because that would be the nature of surprise. In this, when you fully realize that to be surprised at everything is high wisdom, you get a new point of view towards the world, which gives you almost what could be called a child's vision of life. When Jesus said that unless you be converted and become as a child, you cannot enter into the kingdom of heaven. This is the thing that Chesterton understood in a very profound way, because to a child, the world is entirely new, and therefore all of it is extraordinary. And I hope most of you can remember how you saw things when you were about 2 years old, as the whole world being quite weird. And when you get used to things, you see a tree, and you say, oh, well, that's a tree. We're used to trees. We know what trees are. But if you can go back to your childhood and remember how it was when you first looked at a tree and you saw the earth itself reaching up into the sky, extending itself in many branches and waving all these little flags at heaven. Or when you looked at the sun as a child, you stared at the sun. It was marvelous. And the sun turned blue. And there was a feeling about everything of being essentially magical. So there is a most extraordinary passage which occurs in one of the rarer books of Chesterton called The Colored Lands, where he makes this extraordinary remark. It is one thing to describe an interview with a gorgon or a griffin, a creature who does not exist. It is another thing to discover that the rhinoceros does exist and then take pleasure in the fact that he looks as if he doesn't. And this is the key to this man's wisdom, that he could see all kinds of everyday things and events as if they were completely improbable and magical, and that he could describe the world as an extremely improbable object, this great globe of rock floating in space around a vast fire, covered with green hair, the ordinary people call grass, and containing all the extraordinarily odd objects on it. And when he thought about this, he realized two things that are not ordinarily realized by religious people. And the two things are this. He realized that the world created by God is a form of nonsense, and that one of the most important features of the divine mind is humor. In one of his essays, he says, so often, when I have written the word cosmic, the printer makes a misprint and prints it comic. But he said there's a certain unconscious wisdom in that. The cosmic is the comic. Dante wrote the Divine Comedy, an account of earth, heaven, purgatory and hell, the Divine Comedy. And one finds, you see, that in ordinary people's religious attitudes, there is a lack of both these things, of nonsense and of humor. When I was a boy, I was brought up in the Church of England. I went to school at King's School, Canterbury. And of course, we attended innumerable services in that great cathedral. And one of the cardinal sins which one could commit was to laugh in church. And that is, of course, because the same reason the judges don't like laughter in court, that laughter is threatening to tyrants. And if you conceive God in the image of a tyrant, a monarch who rules by violence, whatever kind of violence it may be, military violence, moral violence, any kind of violence, all tyrants are afraid, and they sit in courtrooms with their backs to the wall, surrounded on either side by their guards. And everybody who comes in, of course, has to fall flat on their faces, because in that position it's more difficult to attack. And so, when a marine sergeant on parade salutes the flag, he has a very serious expression in his eyes. And that's not a time for laughter. And therefore, we have associated the word solemn, as when we celebrate in the Catholic Church solemn high mass. Solemn means serious. And one of the great things, one of the fundamental insights that is underlying all Chesterton's work is that the attitude of heaven is not serious. There's a famous passage in his book Orthodoxy where he says, things like stones are subject to gravity. They are heavy, they are grave, they are serious. But in all things spiritual there is lightness, and therefore a kind of frivolity. The angels fly because they take themselves lightly. And if that must be true of the angels, how much more true of the Lord of the angels? I have said in my funny way that there are four fundamental philosophical questions that human beings have argued about as far back as we can remember. The first question is, who started it? The second question is, are we going to make it? The third question is, where are we going to put it? And the fourth question is, who's going to clean up? But that, all those things suggest a fifth question, which is it serious? Like when someone is sick and says to the doctor, is it serious? Are you serious? But he would say, that's quite the wrong question to ask. Not, are you serious? Because that would mean, are you grave? Are you heavy? Are you ponderous? Are you solemn? And in this, all these senses, he would equate that with a kind of lack of spirituality. And it's much better to ask people not, are you serious, but are you sincere? In other words, are you with it, as we say in more current American slang. So from his view, the world is fundamentally not serious. It is sincere. And beyond that, to go on to the higher mystery of his insight, the world is basically nonsense.
1: It's a jazz club, as you know. We're here to play for you.

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Everything I am and everything I want out of life

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No fines or late fees. Reservations can be made by adult Chicago residents with physical CPL library cards in good standing. You can reserve a pass for a specific date and must use the reservation on that date. No trip to the library is required, but CPL staff will be able to assist with making reservations and retrieving digital or printed confirmations. Most offers do not require a child to be in the group, but check the offer description to confirm.

0: Our guest today on Meet the Press is Dr. Martin Luther King, Jr., who is in San Francisco. On our panel of reporters in Washington, D.C., you have just met Lawrence Spivak. Our other reporters today are Tom Wickert of the New York Times, James J. Kilpatrick of the Richmond News Leader, and John Chancellor of NBC News. We'll continue the questions now with Mr. Wicker.
1: Dr. King, you said a moment ago that Alabama was a state that gives respectability to the resistance and defiance of the law. And you listed an observance of the law by local agencies in the South as one of the cardinal aims that you were seeking. Yet on March the 9th, you led the second march on Montgomery in violation of a federal injunction not to march. You said that order was unjust. And John Lewis, one of your colleagues, said that the Negroes had a constitutional right to march, injunction or no injunction. Now, was that in keeping with the spirit of nonviolence and the restraint that has always characterized your movement? And could you explain your reasoning in defying the court order that day?
2: Well, let me say two things to that, Mr. Wicker. First, I did not consider myself defying a court order that particular day. I consulted with my attorneys before the march, and they stated that they felt that it was an invalid order and that it would not be, that I would not be in contempt of court violating the court order if I led the march to the point of having a moral confrontation with the state troopers at the point where the people were brutalized on Sunday. So I still don't consider that breaking a court order or breaking what I consider an unjust law. On the other hand, I must be honest enough to say that I do feel that there are two types of laws. One is a just law and one is an unjust law. I think we all have moral obligations to obey just laws. On the other hand, I think we have moral obligations to disobey unjust laws, because non-cooperation with evil is as much a moral obligation as is cooperation with good. I think the distinction here is that when one breaks a law that conscience tells him is unjust, he must do it openly, he must do it cheerfully, he must do it lovingly, he must do it civilly, not uncivilly, and he must do it with a willingness to accept the penalty. And any man who breaks a law that conscience tells him is unjust and willingly accepts the penalty by staying in jail in order to arouse the conscience of the community on the injustice of the law is at that moment expressing the very highest respect for law.
1: Well, I can sympathize with a good deal of that, but it seems to me you get into a very difficult point here at which one man's conscience is set, in fact, above the conscience of society, which has invoked the law. How are we to enforce law when a doctrine is preached that one man's conscience may tell him that the law is unjust when other men's conscience don't tell them that?
2: And I think you enforce it, and I think you deal with it by not allowing anarchy to develop. I do not believe in defying the law, as many of the segregationists do. I do not believe in evading the law, as many of the segregationists do. The fact is that most of the segregationists and racists that I see are not willing to suffer enough for their beliefs in segregation, and they are not willing to go to jail. I think the chief norm for guiding the situation is the willingness to accept the penalty. And I don't think any society can call an individual irresponsible who breaks a law and willingly accepts the penalty if conscience tells him that that law is unjust. And I think that this is a long tradition in our society. It's a long tradition in biblical history. Meshach and Abednego broke an unjust law, and they did it because they had to be true to a higher moral law. The early Christians practiced civil disobedience in a superb manner. Academic freedom would not be a reality today if it had not been for Socrates, and if it had not been for Socrates' willingness to practice civil disobedience. And I would say that in our own history, there's nothing that expresses a massive civil disobedience any more than the Boston Tea Party, and yet we give this to our young people and our students as a part of the great tradition of our nation. So I think we're in good company when we break unjust laws, and I think those who are willing to do it and accept the penalty are those who are part of the saving of the nation.

members of the LGBTQ plus community have lack of rights. Me as a supporter and a member of the community, I feel like people should get treated fairly. No matter what you believe in, you shouldn't disrespect members because of what they like. We deserve to get treated like people, even though we prefer something different. 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A place you can go is Center on Halsted. 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So they can...

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I don't care if you're driving or not driving. Have a great day. Yeah, 88.3.

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3: 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I'm Max Spitz. Growing up with asthma is interesting. In the media, it's more often than not used as shorthand for weakness, awkwardness, or undesirability. And well before I ever read Lord of the Flies, I learned that showing my struggle was a bad idea. As a kid, playing tag was always one of my least favorite activities, as it would usually lead to me gasping for air while my classmates taunted me for being unable to tag any of them. On a few occasions, my more aggressive peers would get physical, kicking at my legs and running away to rub in my inability to keep up. Suffice to say, I've never had much of a taste for bullies, though I suppose that's not exactly a hot take. In this week's story, teller C.P. Chang shares some of his experiences with bullies and how he used a simple mantra to help keep himself calm in these painful moments. Recorded live at Revolution Brewing in Chicago in April 2017, Second Story is proud to present Just Be Cool.

I'm just a kid. I'm in the sixth grade. I'm a small boy, still wearing the sweater vest that my mother knit for me year-round, you know, in case it gets cold in the classroom. My glasses are the proverbial Coke bottles. It's just generally an awkward time for me. Today, I'm in the front row of music class, the chairs behind me lined up like pews. Mark is the bully sitting directly behind me. He and his friends are snickering at an inside joke, and it makes my spine clammy with worry. There are students on either side of me, but I'm basically alone. I don't have a lot of friends in sixth grade, and none at all in this class. The teacher is prepping her music sheets at the other end of the classroom, and Mark leans over to whisper in my ear, "Hey, do you know what the capital of Thailand is?" I don't acknowledge him. I know enough by the sixth grade just to ignore and hope to be ignored. I can sense Mark checking that the teacher isn't looking before he answers his own question. "Bangkok," he says, reaching over and punching me in the crotch. I flinch but steel myself to avoid reacting. I just bite my lip and wait for the class to be over. 45 more minutes of hoping that the teacher doesn't turn her back again, or heaven help me, leave the room. I am powerless. Tattling to the teacher would get me nowhere, just more bullying after class. Fighting back against bigger boys by myself didn't even occur to me. Mark thought he was so cool, giggling with his friends. I did my best to avoid him, which got easier when he became the victim of even tougher bullies. I'm a teenager. I'm 15 years old on a windy fall day, and I've spent the afternoon shooing off my 10-year-old brother while me and my friends were out shooting hoops. I've hit my growth spurt, such as it is, and while I'm not tall for a high schooler, I tower over my little brother. My friends have gone home, and as I walk into the house, a burst of wind slams the door shut behind me, right into my brother's face. I don't stop to look. There's some banging on the door, and then my brother bursts in, crying, "You slammed the door on me! You locked the door on me!" He runs at me while I'm contemplating the open refrigerator, his arms outstretched to grab me or something. I put one hand on his chest, holding him off with an extended arm, not even breaking a sweat. He scratches my arm, shouting at me. I laugh at him. Seriously, I just laugh. I was in the right. I didn't slam the door on him. Of course I didn't lock the door on him. How else did he get inside? But when you have all the power, debating the truth isn't worth your time. Why bother arguing the facts with my spastic kid brother? I'm trying to throw him off me when our father comes storming around the corner. He doesn't bother to separate us. He slaps me hard across the cheek and then delivers an equally hard slap to my brother. My father doesn't care about who was right or who was wrong, just that his boys stop this damn infernal fighting in his kitchen. My brother runs off crying, and after my father leaves, I stick my face into the fridge to cool it off. I didn't pick on my brother much more after that. I spent most of the next few years fighting with my dad until I finally left for college. I'm an adult. I have a home, I have a wife, I have a corporate job. I'm one of those telecommuters who stumbles to his computer in his home office in the morning, unshaven and unshowered. Today, I'm on a conference call with Kate, a woman who works for me, and Maria, the woman above both of us in the corporate hierarchy. And our manager, Maria, is not happy with Kate. "This is it. This is your entire presentation." Maria practically sneers through the telephone line. Kate tries to explain what her thought process was, but Maria cuts her off. "I'm not interested in your excuses. What the hell have you been doing with your time?" Our manager doesn't feel threatening in person. Maria is a short Middle Eastern woman who can never make up her mind at restaurants. But on the phone, she has no fear and no compunction about using all of her power. She's overreacting to Kate's work, and I don't understand why. I interject on Kate's behalf, pacing in circles around my condo while talking through my headset. "Hey, you know, Kate's project was harder than it looked. It's not bad what she put together." But Maria ignores me, talking directly to Kate.
I hired you because I thought you were somewhat capable and could do this job. Kate's voice cracks as she struggles to reply. You can hear her trying not to cry on the phone. I'm speechless. Over Kate's fumbling, Maria asks icily, are you smart enough to do this job? Oh my God. I need someone to calm her down, someone Maria trusts to tug on her elbow and whisper in her ear, just be cool. I'm in high school. It's my sophomore year, not long after that refrigerator incident with my brother, and I'm walking down the school hallway. I turn a corner and spot Tim, a stoner who liked to mock my Chinese name. His girlfriend Jody is standing next to him. Jody, it turns out, is friends with my high school friends. Tim spots me, and I can see he's about to say something asshole-ish, something chinky sounding. I just know it. Okay? I'm getting sick of it, and I'm not as small as I was in the sixth grade, and Tim's not that much bigger than me, but I'm not much of a fighter. Plus, a fellow student, a timid Eastern European kid by the name of Attila, he got pushed around a lot, like me. And one day, he got fed up and actually fought back and got slammed into a locker, his jaw broken for his troubles. He was wired shut for weeks. I'm headed towards Tim, trying to decide whether I'm going to fight back or just ignore it one more damn time. But before Tim says anything, Jody grabs his elbow and pulls down on it, and I'm close enough to read her lips. Just be cool, she says. Tim glances down at her, shrugs, and then pretends not to see me. I walk on by. That's it. It cost Jody so little to speak up, but it was everything. Be cool. Okay, I hear you. Plenty of folks do the wrong thing in the name of being cool. In my high school, you could climb the social ladder by laughing along when the nerds were picked on, when effeminate boys are harassed in gym, when racial slurs were used in jokes. But if you had the social capital, if you could be an ally, it went a long way to say to those in power, it's not that funny. Live and let live. Hey, just be cool. Be cool is what I need someone to say to my manager, Maria. I wish I could have said it to the bullies in sixth grade, to my unbrotherly 15-year-old self, and to my ever-furious dad. Anytime someone gets mean or abusive or phobic or ignorant to the entire state of North Carolina, maybe, can't we all just be cool? Instead, the conference call ends abruptly when Maria has to get somewhere, and I hang up the phone, thinking that someone, maybe me, probably me, should have said something.

0: This story was curated by Amanda Delheimer, produced by Ali Drum, and directed by Lexi Saunders, with music and sound design by Nick Kawahara and the Salcedo Group. The Second Story podcast is produced by Max Spitz. Second Story is located in the traditional homelands of the Council of the Three Fires, the Odawa, Ojibwe, and Potawatomi Nations. 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Angel Family Foundation, the Gaylord and Dorothy Donnelly Foundation, Illinois Arts Council Agency, Innovation 80, the Lupo Family, Eric Rothstein and Gina Wamek, Athene Karras and Thomas Applegate, James Lupo, Jessica Wetmore, Jeffrey and Joan Goldwater, Katie and Peter Hauser, and many generous individuals like you. I'm Max Spitz, and this
1: is
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0: Okay, almost out the door. Wait, was that my phone?
1: Before getting behind the wheel, set up hands-free messaging. And it's not just your phone. Snacks, playlist shuffling, mirror checks, all that can wait. Drop it and drive. It's not a game.

0: It was because they thought Ireland would be warm. I swear to God. And then they got here and it was freezing, so they went to... Where did you go?
1: Denmark.
0: No. Denmark. So now they're learning, they know that Paris is going to be cold.
2: We've got that disease. What's the name of that disease? Syndrome of...
0: Sadness,
2: something. And when you get really depressed because it's dark. But our first winter in Ireland was in Rathmines, in the basement with no heater. I remember the guy, the landlord. He was laughing. He was like, "Ah, Mexicans, you don't have heater." And we were like, "Ugh." And then. It was the first time we arrived was summertime, so I saw the fireplace. It was like, that's funny, the fireplace. And in winter time, we didn't know what to do, and I said, where, how? Because at that time, our English, it was 10 times worse. And I go to the Spartan and say, needless. And we went to this shop and said, how can I turn the fireplace? And it's still freezing. I'm actually freezing here. So, but anyway, so

a rabbit's foot around my wrist. Well, I'd have everything my lucky charms could bring if you'd give me just one sweet kiss.

another red light. Great. I'm already late. Maybe I go a little faster. It's not that big of a deal, right? Ugh, but a ticket, or worse, a crash? Yeah, this is starting to seem worse than being fashionably late. Speeding catches up with you. It's not a game.

evolution by natural selection. This is an idea that has been sought after since the dawn of human thought. And it was a theory that was discovered by two people, and we've blithely forgotten one of them. What on earth has happened to poor old Alfred Russel Wallace?

0: Alfred Russel Wallace was born in 1823 in a small cottage by the banks of the River Usk in Wales.
1: And he works with his brother and they're surveying the British countryside. He becomes interested in plants, and this is Britain. There's not even that much to become interested in. I say that with a certain amount of national pride. And in 1844, he meets Henry Walter Bates.
0: Bates turned out to be a really keen beetle collector.
1: So, okay, here we are collecting beetles in miserable Britain. We can do better than this. We can do real science.
0: He suggested to Bates that they both go off to Brazil and collect mainly insects, but also birds.
1: These are two know-nothings. They don't have any money. They've been nowhere. And they decide to go to the tropics. I mean, this is the equivalent today of going to Mars. It's just so unimaginably bold.
0: They headed off to Brazil, worked together for a while, and then decided to split up and concentrate on different areas of the Amazon.
1: Wallace was the modern equivalent of a backpacker. Basically traveling by himself, he's dependent upon local help, everything's stuffed into a dugout canoe, and yet he's trying to do science. And collecting stuff, which is the worst kind of science to do under those circumstances, because you're just accumulating enormous amounts of stuff. Spider monkeys, toucans, parrots, fantastic, gaudy things. So he has this vision. He's going to walk into a London scientific salon with a toucan on his arm. He's not going to be a nobody, he's going to be a somebody.
0: What happened next was that 26 days into the voyage, when the ship was kind of in the middle of the Atlantic, it caught fire.
1: Ship's on fire, it's going up like a tinderbox.
0: And they watched the ship sink.
1: Wallace got to visualize the collections which he'd nearly died for, those living animals, those pets that were his passport to the big time. He watches everything go up, literally, in flames.
0: 10 days later, they were very luckily rescued by an old leaky ship that was going back to England.
1: And he writes this poignant letter, as one would. It's nice to be back. I'm never going to see again. But if he wants to realize that ambition to become, quote, a scientist, he's got to do it again.
0: Wallace decided, where next?
1: He's off again, this time to Southeast Asia.
0: He collected an astonishing total of 126,000 specimens of natural history. And out of all the specimens he collected, several thousand were new to science.
1: He's doing the backpacker thing again. He's struggling to survive. He's getting attacked by insects. His specimens keep getting stolen by dogs. And yet he's still finding time, in between bouts of malaria, to really think big picture.
0: He was in a little village, you know, racked by malarial fits. During this illness, Wallace was really thinking about natural history and the distribution of plants and animals in space and time.
1: The notion was that species changed one into another through time. And for whatever reason, ping! Yes, there was his eureka moment.
0: Wallace realized, basically, there's constant death and a struggle in the natural world.
1: There's finite resources, therefore a competition. So who's going to win that competition? Well, the best endowed.
0: And this provided a mechanism driving evolution, natural selection.
1: If you want a eureka moment, that's pretty eureka-y. Famously, soon as he's capable of holding a pen, he writes out his manuscript.
0: Because he knew that Charles Darwin was interested in evolution, he posted the scientific essay off to Darwin. When Darwin opened Wallace's essay and started to read it, he was absolutely shocked.
1: Darwin wrote, "Wallace could have seen one of my manuscript and used its chapter headings as his topic sentences." Darwin cobbles together a set of notes to be presented alongside Wallace's. The
2: The next thing that happened, of course, was it galvanized Darwin into scribble, scribble, scribble.
1: The Origin of Species, published in November 1859. It does mention Wallace in the preface, but it's my theory. This is, here it is. And look, to a certain extent, fair enough. You know, he's been working on this for a long time. Does Wallace go through and count the number of times he's referred to? Does Wallace get resentful? Excuse me? No. Wallace loves the book, says, no, no, God, look, Darwin knows so much, I couldn't have done this.
0: I suppose I hate sort of injustice, and I feel that at the moment the history of biology has a very Darwinocentric view. People like Wallace actually made massive contributions, and they deserve to be remembered as well.
1: It's the greatness of the idea that they had, which should give him prominence, which is this idea that everyone's been seeking forever, where we come from and how we relate to the rest of the natural world.

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0: I said, you ain't going to room. When we're in my room, Trex, is this stacks of fun?
1: I'll tell you the reservation.
2: Oh, yeah.
0: This guy, the 369, the Goose Creek Wine, the Monkey Tree Backwater, Street Caroline, the Lion Broke, the Monkey Got Choke. All went to heaven in a little rowboat. You ever hear that?
2: Yeah.
0: I wrote that when I was 4 years old. We donated to welfare department, but I still own the copy right there. Uh-huh. I want somebody to play. That's where I'm from, the Goldman Dean.
1: Yeah, man.
0: It's kind of...

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0: From New York, this is Democracy Now!
1: There can be dead bodies buried underneath the rubble, the floodwaters that flowed from above. There could be bodies buried.
0: Nearly 2,000 people are dead or missing in Nepal after a mountaintop glacier collapsed, causing catastrophic flooding. There could be more. We'll go to Kathmandu for the latest and speak with a climate expert. But first to Texas, where Congressman Joaquin Castro is calling for the Dilley Family Immigration Jail to be shut down.
2: Every single day that a child spends in Dilley, they are traumatized.
0: And finally, to a new documentary about preserving language, culture, and dubbing Disney's The Lion King into Quechua.
3: There are so many great movies we've all enjoyed. So why the hell can't the Quechua children enjoy them too?
0: The documentary is called Rumasimi, and it's opening nationwide. All that and more coming up. Welcome to Democracy Now!, democracynow.org, The War and Peace Report. I'm Amy Goodman. In Nepal, more than 500 people have been confirmed dead after a massive wall of water, mud and debris crashed through a Himalayan river valley on the border with Tibet. The AP reports more than 1,500 people are still missing. Nepali police issued a fresh alert Friday warning new floods could rush into already devastated areas. This comes as the desperate search for survivors continues. We'll go to Kathmandu, Nepal, later in the broadcast to speak with a climate expert. Iranian officials say Tehran is preparing a list of conditions needed to reopen shipping through the Strait of Hormuz. A spokesperson for the Islamic Revolutionary Guard Corps said Iran would only reopen the waterway if the U.S. lifted its blockade of Iranian ports while paying compensation and removing sanctions. Today marks the six-month anniversary of the joint U.S.-Israeli attacks on Iran. At the time, President Trump called the strikes a short-term excursion, promising they would end within weeks. Meanwhile, The Washington Post reports CIA Director John Ratcliffe's secret trip to Moscow earlier this week was preceded by fresh U.S. intelligence indicating the Kremlin sees the United States as weakened by the Iran war. This comes as the Associated Press reports the Pentagon faces a beyond-critical shortage of Patriot missile interceptors in Europe after exhausting most of its supply, defending U.S. bases and Israel from Iranian drones and missiles. Israel's carrying out renewed airstrikes on southern Lebanon, where health officials report a woman was killed just 48 hours after her wedding. The newlywed's home was also destroyed in the attack on the Nabatea district. Six people were wounded by Israeli strikes, including a child, a woman, and two elderly people. In the Gaza Strip, an Israeli drone attack killed three members of the same family north of Khan Yunis earlier today. This follows Israeli strikes a day earlier that killed three Palestinians and wounded several others. On Thursday, Israeli Defense Minister Israel Katz renewed his threat to target any Palestinian seen flying balloons or kites over Gaza, declaring, quote, any launch is a terrorist act. His threats have forced parents to enforce a ban on flying kites.
3: They have been deprived of education, which is the most essential pillar for children and for human beings. Should they even be deprived of this simple toy, the simplest toy that we can provide for them at the lowest cost, the Israeli enemy has banned them from using.
0: The Trump administration sent a second deportation flight to Haiti in the past week, as officials rapidly expand the removal of thousands of Haitians after the end of temporary protected status, TPS. The flight landed Thursday in the city of Cap-Haïtien, as the main international airport in Port-au-Prince has been deemed too dangerous due to gang violence. More than 50 people were on board, including children as young as 1 year old and several children born in the U.S. and Brazil. As the Trump administration ramps up deportations to Haiti, federal immigration agents have flooded Springfield, Ohio, home to a large Haitian community and target of Trump's repeated racist attacks. Haitian residents are living in fear as masked ICE agents and unmarked cars snatch community members off the streets. This is Springfield resident Jen Castro addressing the city council during a public comment period on Tuesday.
4: Springfield is afraid, not of crime, but of ICE. Afraid of a car in the driveway that is not a neighbor's. Afraid to drop kids at school, afraid to go to work, afraid to sit in a pew on Sunday. That fear is real. It is happening right now, and some of you have decided it doesn't concern you. That is not good enough anymore. If you have to talk yourself out of caring when a father is zip-tied in front of his own children, the problem is not empathy, it is you.
0: That was Jen Castro. In Minnesota, Hennepin County Attorney Mary Moriarty is demanding the capture of ICE agent Christian Castro, who Texas released from custody Thursday and is in Texas after a judge blocked Minnesota's extradition bid. Castro is accused of firing his gun and wounding a Venezuelan man, Julio Cesar Sosa Celis, in the leg. This is Moriarty.
5: I am told that Governor Abbott claims to be tough on crime. How exactly is he tough on crime by manipulating an extradition process that is supposed to be administrative to protect a man who shot into a house with children inside, lied about it, and is under investigation by the federal government?
0: President Trump signed an executive order Thursday declaring Lake Ontario will be renamed Lake of America, effective immediately. Trump's order came days after the White House imposed tariffs of 50% on $20 billion worth of Canadian goods. Trump's order drew support from MAGA politicians and ridicule from Democrats. New York Governor Kathy Hochul wrote, quote, "An acronym for the Great Lakes used to be homes. Thanks to Donald Trump, it's now SHAME," she wrote. SHAME would stand for Superior Huron America, Michigan, and Erie. In Michigan, Democratic U.S. Senate candidate Dr. Abdullah El Sayed published a map showing Lake Michigan renamed Lake Florida, a dig at his opponent Mike Rogers, who splits time between Michigan and Florida. A publisher, editor, and reporter at the federally funded news organization Stars and Stripes are suing the Pentagon, claiming Defense Secretary Pete Hegseth and other top officials had them fired over their critical reporting. The firings came after Stars and Stripes broke news about poor conditions, low morale, and mental health crises aboard the USS Abraham Lincoln during its unprecedented deployment to the Middle East. President Trump called the reports fake news. In April, the White House fired Stars and Stripes independent ombudsman Jacqueline Smith without an official reason. The U.S. Navy is considering renaming an aircraft carrier after President Trump once its construction is complete. CNN first reported the plan, which would see the warship's name change from the USS Doris Miller, honoring an enlisted African-American sailor who helped defend U.S. forces during Japan's 1941 attack on Pearl Harbor. Meanwhile, Justice Department lawyers have suggested the Trump administration might demolish the John F. Kennedy Center for the Performing Arts unless the government is allowed to follow through with its plans for the site, which include adding the words renovated and restored by President Donald J. Trump to the building's exterior. That's despite a federal judge's order to remove Donald Trump's name from the Kennedy Center, which has already happened. On Thursday, Commerce Secretary Howard Lutnick defended Trump's plans. He spoke to reporters outside a federal court as a protester nearby chanted shame.
6: If President Trump was the construction manager, if he agreed to do it, we could get this done. But if he didn't agree to do it, what would we do? The board would have to hire a construction manager, spend them tens of millions of dollars, and the building would, of course, run over time and over budget.
0: And newly published financial disclosure forms reveal President Trump made more than 1,000 stock transactions in June, with many of the trades involving the same energy companies that were reaping record windfall profits from the U.S. and Israeli war in Iran. Trump also traded in artificial intelligence stocks like NVIDIA and drug manufacturers, including Eli Lilly and Merck. And those are some of the headlines. This is Democracy Now!, democracynow.org, The War and Peace Report. I'm Amy Goodman in New York with Juan Gonzalez in Chicago. Hi, Juan.
7: Hi, Amy, and welcome to all of our listeners and viewers across the country and around the world.
0: In a moment, we're going to be going to Nepal to talk about the massive devastation from a glacier that broke off. Now, at least 2,000 people are dead or missing. But first, we go to Texas. Calls to shut down the Dilley Immigration Processing Center in South Texas continue to grow following the detention and deportation of Victor Martinez Nieto, along with his 5-year-old son, Liam. The arrest happened just days before Liam was set to start kindergarten. They've both been deported to Mexico. According to the family's lawyer, Liam's dad begged officers to let his son go as they were arrested on their way to soccer practice in Austin last week. His father wanted Liam to be released to his mom, but ICE reportedly refused. We go now to San Antonio, Texas, where we're joined by Democratic Congressmember Joaquin Castro, who requested to visit Liam and his father in custody, but ICE denied the request. Last month, Congressmember Castro led a group of more than 110 Democratic House members in a nationwide call to end the immigration jail in Dilley. He's joining us now from a car in San Antonio on his way to a meeting. Congressmember Castro, we thank you for taking these minutes to be with us. Talk about what you're demanding. Today, you're headed to Dilley once again.
8: Yeah, great to be with y'all. This will be my 9th inspection of Dilley this year, and I join 110 other Democrats in calling for the United States government to shut down the Dilley Detention Center. It is, to me, it represents the commodification of child imprisonment. You have kids as young as 2 months old who have been in prison there, and every child that's put in there, every woman, every person, there are American investors who are making money off of their imprisonment, but most especially the children. So I got asked by some of ICE leadership to meet with them at Dilley, and I'm going to go do that this morning.
7: And Congressman, the Texas Tribune reported earlier this month that immigrant children are held in Dilley 5 times longer than a court order allows. Can you talk about that situation, especially the case of Liam Tadeo, the 5-year-old boy, and his father, Victor Martinez Nieto?
8: Yeah, I tried to visit with Liam and his father last Friday and got his mother's permission to meet with him. And still, ICE refused to let me meet with him. I then told them that I wanted to visit with Liam and his father today during my inspection. And they, of course, deported him in the last few days. And so this is an agency that has become very abusive, that has absolutely gone rogue, and that should be disbanded.
7: And Congressman, could you comment also about how a judge has blocked Minnesota's bid to extradite Christian Castro, an ICE agent accused of firing his gun and wounding a Venezuelan man in the leg?
8: Yeah, absolutely. And to finish up on your last question, there's something known as the Florida Settlement Agreement that says that children should only be held in these detention centers for up to 20 days. And ICE right now is going well over that limit. I've met with kids who have been there 3 months, 7 months, 10 months. And so this is really abusive, and it's traumatizing a lot of kids. With respect to Christian Castro, who is in the Rio Grande Valley, he was up in Minnesota, was one of the ICE agents from Texas up in Minnesota. And just so we understand what he did, he shot into a closed door of a house where there were six people, including children, and ended up shooting a man. And then on top of that, he lied about it and got caught. And so the Texas Rangers, when he came back to Texas, arrested him, and he was in jail awaiting extradition at the request of Minnesota. Governor Greg Abbott, who's one of the most corrupt governors in the country, refused to do that based purely on politics. And so, unfortunately, that agent was released yesterday from jail and is presumably in Texas, but is also a flight risk.
0: Congressman Castro, we also want to ask about yet another case. Earlier this year, you nominated David Garcia to the U.S. Naval Academy. His mother, Maria, is now jailed at Dilley. ICE took her into custody during her green card review. You're demanding her immediate release. What can you tell us about her?
8: The Trump administration, it's clear, is also targeting military families. We've seen this kind of story come up now several times. David Garcia is an outstanding young man from San Antonio in my congressional district, and I nominated him to the U.S. Naval Academy, and he's there right now. Unfortunately, his mom had been granted parole in place and showed up for her green card interview. And when she did, ICE took her. And now she's sitting in that Dilley trailer prison as her son is at the U.S. Naval Academy as we speak. And so I've been in contact with ICE. I'm working on his mom, Maria's case. And, I'm hoping to see her today, but we were still working out getting all of the privacy and permission forms that we need. That's the thing. You've got this young man who is serving his country, who absolutely represents the best of us, his mom that was doing everything right, as they say, and still Donald Trump and his administration, with the help of governors like Greg Abbott, are targeting them.
0: And then also let me ask you about this story that has gotten some attention. The father of the U.S. Navy sailor, now in his ninth month of deployment aboard the USS Abraham Lincoln, the father was detained by ICE recently. He's since been released, but the apprehension of Luis Manuel Aviles in Key West, Florida, is part of a broader effort by the Trump administration to end immigration protections for the families and relatives of U.S. service members. Your response his son, Joshua Aviles, what they have been through on the USS Abraham Lincoln has been unbelievable. And here he's right. Gone through that. Then his father's detained. He writes on social media, "This is heartbreaking for me. I don't know how I can mentally continue working 12 plus hours days, knowing my dad is somewhere, possibly being treated like a criminal. My dad's only crime was coming to this country to give my siblings and me a better life." There was public outcry. His father was released. And then you have the story of another active duty U.S. soldier whose wife was deported to Honduras. Christy Mariari Villafranca Trejo, the wife of Army Sergeant Hedar Leonel Tercios Juarez and mother of their six-year-old daughter, was deported Monday. She'd left 10 years ago from Honduras due to violent crime in the country. At least the seventh spouse or parent of an active duty military member to be removed from the United States, with more than 50 cases of immediate family of U.S. service members placed in federal immigration detention, according to the Associated Press. What are you calling for, Congressmember Cass?
8: Well, most of all, I'm calling on the Trump administration to stop targeting military families and the relatives of service members, to stop targeting them. These are folks who are honorably serving our country, and at a minimum, and their families, again, are people who have not committed any crimes, have not done anything wrong. They should be granted those protections. And so it's absolutely shameful and disgusting that Stephen Miller and Donald Trump and these folks are going after their family members.
7: And finally, Congressman, I wanted to ask you also, it's been 2 months since the fatal shooting of Lorenzo Salgado Araujo in Houston, the 52-year-old Mexican father of three U.S. citizen sons who was killed by ICE agents as he was commuting to work. Has there been any update in that? We understand that a possible new witness has come forward.
8: Yeah, my understanding is the Harris County DA, has compiled a lot of evidence and a lot of the facts surrounding the case. And from what I understand, they may be close to, I think they're bringing witnesses into a grand jury and hopefully close to an indictment. You know, I said early on that when ICE, when law enforcement, when they have the facts on their side, when it's clear from the video evidence that somebody pulled out a gun and was trying to harm them, when they saved somebody from a flooding car successfully, you know, when the evidence supports their case, they tend to put that evidence out, the video evidence out right away. Here, ICE did not put out a single second of video evidence. And to me, that was a strong suggestion that they understand that their ICE agents did wrong. And so I hope that those folks will be held accountable.
0: Congressmember Joaquin Castro, thank you so much for being with us. You can get out of your car and go to your meeting now. Democratic congressman from Texas representing San Antonio, calling for the Dilley immigration jail to be shut down. Coming up, we go to Nepal, where a devastating flood from a collapsed glacier has led to hundreds of dead and well over 1,000 people missing. We'll speak with a climate expert. Stay with us.

0: This is Democracy Now!, democracynow.org. I'm Amy Goodman with Juan Gonzalez. We turn now to Nepal, where at least 547 people are confirmed dead. Over 1,300 people are still missing after a glacial collapse sent a wall of ice, mud, and rock into a Himalayan river, which triggered catastrophic flooding in the Nepal-Tibet border region, sweeping away entire communities. Water levels along the river at one point rose by as much as 27 feet over half an hour. As the desperate search for survivors continues, heavy rain and risk of secondary flooding of complicated rescue operations, Chinese authorities warned Friday a lake formed by the landslide could breach its banks and cause another flood downstream in Nepal. This is David Fisher, who leads the Red Cross in Nepal.
1: And so we are operating on still very, very estimated figures, but we believe that at least 93,000 people have been affected and are in great need. We're, of course, very, very concerned about the secondary flood.
0: Nepali authorities say they've rescued over 3,700 people so far. The bodies of the dead swept away by the floods are being found far downstream. Meanwhile, local morgues are running out of space to store the bodies until they're identified. Among the missing are hundreds of foreign tourists, many of whom were on their way to a popular pilgrimage site sacred to Hindus, Buddhists, and Jains. There are up to 100 tourists from the United States missing. This is an evacuated Indian tourist describing her escape from the flood.
2: We saw the gush of water all the way, dirty mud, you know, rising all the way four-story high. We ran for our life. We ran 500 steps all the way up the mountain to be safe.
3: Did you hear something before you saw the mudslide? What was it? Please explain.
2: Like waterfall, it felt like a boulder falling down. Like when a boulder hits water, what happens? That's what it was, a big, big rock. When it hits water, what happens? It comes up all in. So we were thinking it's an earthquake. Right, but we still don't know, because I was also told that, you know, this is more like a glacier burst. That's what I think the army folks told us. So we have to go with what they say, so I don't know.
0: Geologists say the flash floods were set off by a landslide and glacial avalanche so powerful it set off its own seismic signal. Climate scientists warn the region is warming much faster than the global average, leading to the rapid retreat of glaciers. For the latest on how this catastrophic flooding relates to climate change, we go now to Kathmandu, Nepal, where we're joined by climate expert Sunil Acharya, the Just Transition Lead at the nonprofit Recourse. Thank you so much, Sunil, for joining us. I know you're outside a hospital. If you can describe the scene there and also talk about how all of this relates to climate change. At this point, we have numbers up to 2,000 between the dead and the missing.
4: So I'm standing right in front of a government hospital here in Kathmandu, where they are bringing hordes of people who have died or who are severely injured. This is an unprecedented situation in here. The devastation caused by the flood that happened on Wednesday is unimaginable in the sense that the scale of devastation it has done is huge. The exact cause of this flooding, as scientists have now started to tell, was because a huge ice mass fell off and that triggered the flooding, because it carried the huge amount of water, the rocks and debris along the way, washing away hundreds of villages, huge number of bridges and road infrastructure, and also hydropower stations. Though it seems like it's unimaginable when we see the footages coming in. However, scientists and civil society have been warning about the very fact that these kind of events might happen in the Himalayas is no news. The scientists and civil society have been telling to the global community that these kind of events can happen because of the climate crisis, and this is the result of the delayed global action to deal with climate change.
5: And Nepal has lost nearly a third of its total ice volume over the last three decades. Could you explain?
4: Yeah, that's true. The Nepal Himalayas are, warming at the rate that is higher than the global average. The ice caps in the mountains and the glacier in there are melting in a rapid scale that's leading to a number of flood disasters every year. For example, this particular flooding event is the third in the row in the same catchment area. There are several other glacial lakes which are in the verge of explosion or melting. That means we are living in a situation wherein we can say that there's a time bomb it has to Nepal, wherein the communities who didn't cause anything to cause climate crisis are bearing the brunt of this crisis, wherein the number of people being killed, the number of properties being damaged has been, way beyond we can adapt to. This also shows that the climate crisis has reached a stage wherein there is a very hard limit to adaptation, and the loss and damage is resulting. But again, the global community or the developed countries which have historically contributed to the climate crisis are complacent in this causing the situation like this. They are still, trying to not act upon and deal with the crisis in acting to reduce the greenhouse gas emissions urgently.
5: And given how quickly this unfolded, Nepal has an early flood warning system that relies on a network of river gauges. How well did that work?
4: So, the suddenness of this event was so quick that the ice mass fell off. Usually, the early warning system that Nepal has are used to monitor the slow surge of water flow. But this was an explosion that happened in a very quick succession, and then the river surge that happened was so fast that even the monitoring stations were swept away before they were able to send the early warning situation. That also means that the early warning system that has been installed, despite the fact that Nepal also lacks sufficient resources to put in place the early warning system, put in place the monitoring system, there's one fact. But again, another fact is what we've witnessed is that these monitoring systems, which were supposed to work at the usual time, no longer work because of the climate change. The hazard profile had changed, the behavior of the hazard had changed. That's why it is very difficult for the existing early warning system to work.
0: Our last question to you, Sunil. The U.S. is historically the largest greenhouse gas emitter. China currently the largest greenhouse gas emitter. Nepal, to say the least, contributes almost not at all to greenhouse gases, which lead to the warming of the planet. If you can comment on this and where we go from here as you face possibly another flood in Nepal.
4: As you say, it's a glaring example of climate injustice. Nepal contributes less than 0.1% of to the global greenhouse gas emissions. However, the number and magnitude of disasters we are facing is rising day by day, and also the fact that the country, which is already having to force to shift the very scarce resources it has from health and education to deal with disasters that, come year after year, is very bleak. But also the fact that there's already a warning up there, the water level has already risen, and there might be another flooding event that can happen right away as we speak. But as the crisis is unfolding, we can see that there will be the number of such events that will happen. That also means that people and communities will be left in a situation wherein there is no way to deal with this crisis. And this also reflects the fact that there is loss and damage that, that is happening, and it is reality. And it also shows to the fact that the historically responsible countries, such as the U.S., need to urgently compensate for the damage that has created because of this crisis.
0: Sunil Acharya, our deepest condolences on what has happened to your country with on the border with Nepal and Tibet. And, of course, we'll continue to follow this issue. Climate and public policy specialist speaking to us from Kathmandu. He's the Just Transition lead at the nonprofit Recourse. This is Democracy Now!, democracynow.org, the War and Peace Report. I'm Amy Goodman with Juan Gonzalez. Before we move on with the show, I wanted to say a few words about my absence from the show this week. I took time off following a minor but important medical procedure known as Mohs surgery. That's M-O-H-S, microscopic surgery, to remove some skin cells on my nose that tested positive for squamous cell cancer. The procedure was painless using only minimal local anesthesia, and it went well. I got the stitches out yesterday and now have Steristrips across the bridge of my nose, a kind of post-surgical Band-Aid. But I decided to come back on because I think it's important that we are not, you know, we don't have to be picture perfect on TV or video. We are not plastic. We are people, and people get by in all sorts of ways around the world, and I think it's important not to hide. The good news is, in my case, we caught the problem in time. The medical team that treated me are confident they removed all the cancerous cells, and in medical terms, it means the edges are clear. And I'm really grateful to everyone here at Democracy Now! For covering me this week, especially my New York-based co-host Nermeen Sheikh and Anjali Kamat, our editorial director Mike Burke, who managed everything, Charina Nadura, Tamari Astudio, thank you so much, Dina Guzder, the whole team, and Juan, of course, always thank you. It was a real treat watching the show from home with my dog Zazu by my side. Oh, I want to emphasize that the problem was caught in time. But too often people don't realize that a spot, a bump on their skin, a mole or a blemish anywhere, or just a rough spot, something scaly, might be cancerous. We don't have to be squeamish about squamous cell carcinoma or basal cell carcinoma unless it's not caught in time. Do your dermatology checks every year. And now with climate change, with the earth heating, with the increased exposure to the sun, there's an increase in skin cancer. And Juan, as you so prophetically warned after the 9/11 attacks here in New York, the level of toxins downtown were devastating. And skin cancers like squamous cell cancer went way up, especially downtown. Back then, Democracy Now! Was the closest national broadcast to Ground Zero, broadcasting from the Firehouse studios of DCTV. Well, enough of this story. So thanks again to everyone. It's great to be back covering the important stories of the day. Now on with the show, Juan. And if you can tell us about your fabulous new report on Chicago.
5: Yes, Amy. Well, first, it's great to have you back. I spent the past year working with a team of researchers at the University of Illinois Chicago's Great Cities Institute, tracking how the city of Chicago spent more than $16 billion, that's billion dollars, in property tax revenues over the past 40 years. Ostensibly, the money was supposed to revitalize the city's physical infrastructure through an economic development tool most people have never heard of. It's a financing tool known as tax increment financing that is supposedly a self-financing tool that's been used by hundreds of local governments across the United States. But Chicago is far and away the biggest user of it among all major cities. The program allows a municipality to fight urban blight by designating an area within its boundary, within the city, as a TIF district, and then using all future increased property taxes in that area to pay for infrastructure like roads, parks, sewer systems, provide incentives for private development. Well, we found that Chicago's TIF program became a runaway project with more than 180 different TIF districts created throughout the city. In fact, the program was diverting an extraordinary share of taxes that would normally go to basic services and public schools and instead went into TIF projects. And it drove up property taxes for all property owners in Chicago by an average of 13.7% over the 10-year period that we studied. And we found also that 90% of this increased taxes would have occurred anyway without the TIF program. And meanwhile, the TIF districts took in almost as much in property taxes last year as Chicago's corporate fund did to fund the police, fire, health, housing, with the average homeowner paying hundreds of dollars a year and thousands over the 10-year period in extra taxes. We also found that the past four mayoral administrations, TIF funding has actually exacerbated economic inequities throughout the city, pouring more than half of the billions of dollars that it collected into downtown neighborhoods, while the 70 other community areas around the city were left to share the other half. And there was very little accountability to the public and clear reporting on how the money was spent. So now we're faced the situation where the school system is constant every year, doesn't have enough money to fund itself. The city itself has funding gaps, but yet the TIF districts are sitting on $3 billion in cash in their accounts, and they're flush with cash. So this is going to become a big issue because Chicago is about to enter into another mayoral race early next year. We found that Mayor Brandon Johnson has made some positive reforms to the TIF program, but not enough. And the issue of all this TIF money is going to certainly be a subject of debate as we enter the mayoral season in Chicago next year.
0: Well, Juan, we're going to link to your report, the Great Cities Institute at Chicago, at democracynow.org, Chicago's runaway development tool. Coming up, a new documentary about preserving language, culture, and dubbing The Lion King into Quechua. It's called Runasimi. Stay with us.

0: Stars of Fire by Adrienne Villanova. This is Democracy Now!, democracynow.org. I'm Amy Goodman. Half of the world's 7,000 spoken languages could be lost by the end of the century. Experts estimate a language is lost every 2 weeks. Quechua is the most widely spoken indigenous language in the Americas, with approximately 7 to 10 million speakers, primarily in Peru, Bolivia, and Ecuador. But as with so many indigenous languages, Quechua is still vulnerable due to broader cultural pressures and discrimination. We turn now to the documentary film, Runasimi. The film follows Fernando Valencia, a Peruvian voice actor, indigenous activist, radio host, and single dad, who's dubbed many online clips of animated movies into Quechua from his home in Cusco, Peru. The film follows as Fernando pursues his most ambitious goal yet, to fully dub Disney's animated classic The Lion King into Quechua with the help of his 8-year-old son, Dylan. This is the trailer for the film.
1: Thank you for calling the Walt Disney Company. How may I assist you?
2: Hi, my name is Fernando Valencia. And I'm calling from Cusco, Peru, in South America. And I have a project that consists of dubbing a Disney film to a language that has never had a dubbed version. The language I'm referring to is Quechua, which is the second official language here in Peru. I know this is a random request, but I was wondering if you can please contact me with the right person, or maybe it's the legal department that I could approach first.
1: Yes, sir, I'll be happy to assist you, and I'll gladly connect you to our legal department. All right, I'm connecting you now. You have a magical day.
3: There are 10 million Quechua speakers that have never seen a blockbuster movie in their own language. My dream is to show the movie in different communities.
4: This will all be mine.
3: That's good, but you sound like a teenage
5: Simba.
3: There are so many great movies we've all enjoyed. So why the hell can't the Quechua children enjoy them too? Just don't do it like this. Let me show you. This will be mine. Like that. I will never let this language die. It's more than a language, it's a worldview. He is my motivation. He pushes me to do this. I think that if it wasn't for him, I probably wouldn't be here, and none of this would have happened. Noca means I. It comes from the heart. I've been playing around with my voice since I was a kid, and now I want to use it for this.
4: And this will all be mine?
3: Exactly.
0: That's the trailer for the documentary film Runasimi, which will be playing in New York this weekend at the Firehouse Cinema downtown. I had the chance to sit down with the film's director, Augusto Zagata, and the film's subjects, Fernando Valencia and his son Dylan Valencia, in New York this year. I began by asking Augusto about the making of the film, specifically about the meaning of the title Runasimi.
6: Runasimi means language of the people in Quechua. So that's how Quechua people would refer to their language themselves. And yeah, it's been an amazing journey to work on this film next to Fernando and Dylan and their whole team for the last 8 years. I have almost 9 years in the making of this film. And I won't lie, it took us a little bit longer than we expected, but I wouldn't change anything of how we've done this. And on the question of why this film is important, this is a film about Quechua. Quechua is a language spoken by 10 million people. It's the most spoken indigenous language in all of South America and our region. Four of them live in Peru. And and a lot of people don't know that about this language. So to me, it was important to shine a light in Fernando's project, because I feel like through his project, we use that anecdote to explore bigger themes, such as language discrimination, and we also see the story of Fernando passing his cultural heritage to his son. I think this is an urgent story because people right now in Peru, indigenous people, they are not, I think, treated fairly in general in Peru.
0: You yourself are Peruvian, Peruvian American.
6: I am Peruvian. My mother is from Cusco, but I am from Lima. I am not Quechua and I am not indigenous. But I've had the honor, you know, to be able to tell Fernando's story. Fernando himself is Quechua. And I think this story is important and urgent because indigenous people in Peru are fighting for basic rights to, you know, like having water, electricity, healthcare, education in their own language. And so somebody could think that this is not important, but they also have the right to access of entertainment in their own language. So to me, it was important to shine a light in Fernando's story and just be able to emphasize the power of film as a medium for oral language and to try to maintain it alive.
0: If you, Fernando, can talk about why it's so important to translate what you do, these films from Western culture, and not always, because you're doing things translating from Spanish into Quechua as well in Peru. Talk about where you grew up and why you do what you do.
5: Thank you so much. First of all, I want to say Alilian Chupanay Imeinalian Kashanki, no kaiku ancha kusiskan kashaiku tarikuiku kai Mosok York ni mancha is like New York but in Quechua, Mosok York, kai yaktapi hinaspam willyasaiki. I am gonna tell you my story. I was born in Cusco City, but I passed my first years with my mother in the countryside. She was a teacher. She is retired, and so that's where I learned the Quechua, because in the 90s most kids in the countryside just spoken Quechua, so now they speak Spanish as well, and that's how I learned to speak Quechua. And then when I was around 25, I guess, I saw kids watching movies in the countryside, because most of them, they don't have TV, they don't have internet. Actually, they just have the TV, the device, and the DVD reproducer. And then they go to the city, sell some stuff, food, potatoes, or whatever they harvest. And then the parents bring them, they can't afford toys or things like that for their entertainment. And they just buy discs of movies, and this is the entertainment. But what I saw, it's they saw the movies in Spanish, in Spain, David movies, and then they even don't understand what was going on in the movie.
0: So they just watch.
5: They just watch and laugh with some physical jokes, you know, but they didn't understand. And then I asked them, hey, what's going on in the movie? And they said, I don't know, right? And that's why I decided to, hey, why if I try do the same voices and create the dubbing process for this in a short clip? And the response of these kids was really, really amazing, because they finally understood, but just a short clip. That's why we decided to, hey, why if we dub a full movie, right? And here is why. Because most of the indigenous language hasn't written. They don't have the way to write. In Quechua is the same. And then most of the communication is oral. Right, and then how I can figure out to preserve the language without writing? We have this device, the phones, the audiovisual, the media now, and I said, okay, this is the way how I can preserve the language, because it's losing.
0: I want to go to clip number two. It's you describing why speaking in Quechua, preserving this language, is so important.
2: Our language, Quechua, to me, it's like life itself. In Spanish, I can say many things, but in Quechua, I can say what I really feel. What truly comes from my heart. There's the bull. Quechua speakers have always been treated like second-class citizens. In the past, people would have to speak it in secret. To this day, when you speak Quechua, people will look at you like you are worthless. That's why people won't speak it. That's why we are losing it.
0: That's another clip from Runasimi. Translated into English from Quechua means the language of the people. And we're speaking to Augusto Zagara, who is the director, but also the voice you just heard, Fernando Valencia, who this film is about. And now we're also joined by his son, Dylan. He was very young at the time. He's a few years older. It's hard to recognize him at 14. But Fernando, before I ask Dylan a question, that is so beautiful, the way you describe your indigenous language being your heart, expressing your soul. Talk about how it's threatened.
5: Yes. So each language in the world, especially the indigenous language, are very attached to the human relationships and also the relationship with the nature. And in Quechua, the most important thing, it's think in the other before think about yourself. It's why when you say hello, let's say hello or good morning, right? You say alilanchu, which means it's everything all right because I am aware, I am care of you, right? And then, yeah, that's why the language comes from the heart. And it's a beautiful thing. And most people ask me, why should I learn Quechua, Runasimi? And I say, because you will discover yourself. That's why I made. I learned Spanish to communicate in my country because each document is in Spanish. I learned English to communicate with the world because English is split around the world. And I, fortunately, learned Quechua to talk with myself, with my most basic feelings.
0: Dylan, you're 14 years old now.
7: Yeah.
0: Did you learn Quechua in school?
7: I didn't. I didn't learn Quechua. But they teach it in a very basic way. There's like 1 hour a week of Quechua. So it is very hard to actually learn it and not just memorize a couple of words.
0: So you learn it from your father?
7: Yeah. I learned some words, some greetings. Yeah, but I have a very good way to pronounce the Quechua, I think, because of this training with
0: because
7: dubbing.
0: Of your dad training you?
7: Yeah, like noca, I can say it a little bit better. Yeah, this was like when I was maybe 7 or 6.
0: Well, it's now preserved for all time.
7: Yeah.
0: Are you concerned about cultural imperialism bringing it to the Quechua people?

0: into small culture, and when I translate it, I am sharing our culture to the worldwide culture, taking something very iconic as the Lion King into a native language, but which is not a small thing. It's 10 million people speaking Quechua, and I say, why not?
1: I want to go to the final clip we have of Runasimi. We see Fernando teaching Dylan, a young, young Dylan, he's already 14, to jump into a haystack. But really, it's so much more.
2: Yeah.
3: Okay, Dylan, you have to fly the hike. You have to fly. I don't know if I want to do this anymore.
2: Yeah, Dylan, vamos. Tú puedes.
3: Come on, you can do this.
2: Yeah.
3: Ready? You can jump this high on three. One, two, ready. Come on, come on, come on. Fly, fly. That was intense.
1: That's a clip from Runasimi. Augusto Zagata, you're the director. You filmed him for so many years. Why did you choose this clip?
4: To me, that clip was always really magical and really special, you know, and that scene means more. It's more about Fernando teaching Dylan to overcome a fear just through a game. It's like something that Fernando used to do when he was a kid, and he's pushing Dylan, and he's pushing him, and he's pushing him, and finally he does it. So I think it has a lot to do with what Fernando is trying to teach Dylan in general throughout the film.
1: As we begin to wrap up, Fernando, that scene, the radio audience can't see it, but you can imagine it, reminds me of the scene where you show the full Lion King to the community in the mountains. Describe where you chose your open-air theater.
0: It was an incredible experience to see the final result and the people, because nothing of this could have sense if the Quechuan people don't enjoy the final movie dubbed into their own language.
1: And it was particularly touching to see you with your parents. Describe that experience.
0: Oh, my parents, yeah. I think about the kids for the dubbing, but In the way I discovered the old people liked more, because most of them just saw the cartoons as something very far from them. But when they realized, my father came to me and told me to my ear, hey, this movie moves your heart and makes you cry.
1: That was Fernando Valencia and his son Dylan, and Augusto Zagara, the director of the new documentary Runasimi, playing in New York this weekend at the Firehouse Cinema at DCTV. I'll be moderating the Q&A on Monday at 3:30 there. Tonight I'll be in Middlebury, Vermont for a screening of the documentary Steal the Story, Please at the Dana Theater at 7:15 with Tia Lesson and Carl Diehl, the directors. It's great to be back. I'm Mimi Goodman,
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6: This is The Wizard News.

President Donald Trump's plan to allow up to 300,000 metric tons of ground beef to enter the United States tariff-free for 90 days is generating strong opposition from U.S. ranchers, agriculture groups, as well as some Republican lawmakers. The administration says the temporary policy is intended to lower food costs for consumers as ground

beef prices continue to soar. Government data shows that ground beef averaged $6.89 per pound in July 2026, which is over 50% higher than 5 years ago. Trump said that imported beef would be sold at 25% below current market prices. American Farm Bureau President Zippy Duval criticized the plan, warning that increased imports could hurt farmers and ranchers who are rebuilding cattle herds following drought-related losses. He urged Trump to reconsider what he described as a move to flood the market with foreign beef. Agriculture Secretary

0: those discussions were being handled by the U.S. Trade Representative's office. Kentucky cattle producers Amanda and Reed Hall warned the policy could undermine ranchers at a particularly difficult time. They explained that rebuilding a cattle herd requires years and that the market price of their cows had already fallen by $200 to $300 per head after Trump's announcement. The couple was preparing to sell a herd of 70 cows. They said lower prices could directly affect their annual income. Their concerns reflect a broader argument among ranchers that cheaper imported beef could weaken the financial incentive to rebuild U.S. cattle herds.
1: You're listening to WZRD Chicago, 88.3 FM. We're going to have a quick interview, really quick, with the African Descendants Citizens Reparation Commission. Is that right?
2: Correct.
1: Okay. Going to be a very quick interview, very informational. If you want to introduce yourself.
2: My name is Marvin Slaughter, and I am the chairman of the Illinois African Descent Citizens Reparations Commission.
1: Okay. Do we have anybody else in the meeting? It's just, okay, cool. Why don't you tell us about the commission?
2: Yes, of course. So the commission has been in operation for about 4 years. It was started after a strategy from the Illinois Legislative Black Caucus to dismantle systemic racism post the murder of George Floyd. So the African Descent Citizens Reparations Commission has been working for the last 4 years and in partnership with the University of Illinois at Chicago to compile a report. Our report is called Taking Account, A History of Racial Harm and Injustice Against Black Illinoisans. And the compilation of the harms resulting from slavery and other racial policies form the foundation of the commission's recommendations to the legislature, which are going to come next January. So we are currently in a process of trying to do community outreach and hear from the public with respect to how the public ranks our recommendations. So we've opened up a survey that is on our site at adcrc.illinois.gov to allow individuals to take a look at all of the recommendations that we have for 9 categories of harms that have been experienced by Black Illinoisans.
1: Okay. So a question about that. So how far back do we need to know if we're descendants of like slaves? Like, how would we know that, you know?
2: Yeah. So most genealogists that we've had to come before the actual commission have agreed that 1900 is a great starting point. If you can trace your family back to the 1900 census, it's to the right of the decimal point as far as the percent chance that you are not a descendant of U.S. chattel slavery.
1: Okay. So the plan and the community outreach, what is the goal in terms of the reparations part of the name?
2: Yeah, it's ultimately to repair the injuries that Black Illinoisans have suffered. We understand that those injuries are soul crushing. We also understand that slavery positively contributed to Illinois being what Illinois is today. So we want to be able to repair individuals who are descendants of the system of U.S. chattel slavery in the state of Illinois. They've experienced lots of different harms, everything from redlining to political disenfranchisement, employment issues, environmental issues. So we want to be able to repair those harms. And if anybody is interested in reading more about those harms, I encourage you to go to our website. Once again, adcrc.illinois.gov. We have a 294-page report that outlines all of the harms that have been, many of the harms that have been experienced by Black Illinoisans, and also take the survey afterwards.
1: Okay. So I think I was reading the statutes that were on the Illinois General Assembly, And it said it was talking about building and development of a vocational training center for people. Can you elaborate on that a little bit more?
2: Yeah, so I mean we have uncovered and realized that there is an interesting relationship between Black Illinoisans and their ability to enter into the trades. And as a result of that interesting relationship, we want to be able to build a center that will kind of alleviate some of the strain in the relationship between Black Illinoisans attempting to seek employment opportunities.
1: Okay. So, how would that be any different from like the employment centers like in North Lawndale? Because I know they have like employment centers and training centers there. So, how is that any different?
2: I think the reason why it would be a little bit different is because these training centers are going to be government. And there's a little bit of a difference between having something that is within the government and accountable to the government versus outside of the government, so still slightly accountable to the government.
1: Okay. I would just wanna know, like, how did you get into the position to become chair and to care so deeply about this?
2: Yeah, I mean, I entered into college bright-eyed, bushy-tailed, and wanting to end the cycle of poverty for the Black American community. That led me to thinking of education kind of as a silver bullet. I've been an education advocate for as long as I can remember. Big advocate for education, for higher ed in general, and more specifically. I did research, read a lot of studies, and I found that it's not the silver bullet that we want it to be. You look at reports and studies that show that African Americans that are educated, that have a bachelor's degree, are actually worth more as far as their overall wealth accumulation than than a white individual with a GED. And that gap actually increases with education. So it wasn't quite the fix. Not to say that I'm no longer an education advocate, because I definitely am. There are still positive benefits to education. There are still great returns, but we have to be realistic about the returns being less for certain populations than they are for others, which led me down the path to want to understand why. So I went to go to the University of Chicago to pursue my master's degree in public policy, where I researched everything, stratification economics, and trying to understand theories of intergenerational mobility. And I stumbled across the idea of reparations as a serious and tangible policy, something that can repair the unexplainable gaps that we see in things like educational attainment, right? So this became something that's been a bit of a passion of mine. I've worked with acclaimed economists. Dr. William Darity Jr. Co-authored a paper with him, and was asked from community organizations to apply to this commission. The other commissioners who are also on the commission voted to elect me as their chair, and I've been here for the last 4 years. So that's the short version.
1: Okay, so what would you say to people who have doubts? For people who will say there's probably no way that we can all get our reparations, or there's no way that we could, be on level pegging in terms of like just black problems and us trying to be equal in general.
2: I mean, I think that it's one of the beauties of being an American citizen, and as an individual who can trace their lineage back 10 or 11 generations here on American soil, part of the beauty of being an American is that we do impossible things. There are many individuals who look at this and say that this is definitely an impossible thing. In the land of the free and the home of the brave, and a place that has some of the best and brightest minds, I think we have an opportunity to be able to correctly address this challenge if we decide that this is something that's a priority. So my job is to be able to get the word out and to make it a priority. Let's put our best and brightest to the task when it comes to trying to solve the issues of racism and discrimination in the state of Illinois.
1: Okay. What are you expecting? Because I will be sending the website out to everyone to. Well, what are you expecting from the survey from these younger generation of African Americans?
2: Yeah, I'm expecting individuals to give true and honest feedback on the recommendations that are housed within the survey, as well as any other recommendations for how they want their future to be positively impacted as a result of this work. We hear a lot from older generations about what is old. But I think it's also important to think about the type of future that we want to create. And that's going to be impossible without the help of my younger peers here. So,
1: because I was like, I do have a question, like as someone who relates with that community. So how do we overcome the problem of, you know, the fame part of it, like the stuff that we see on social media and like athletes, chains and money and all of that? It's like, how do we, I'm trying to think of the word, just separate that from like our main goal instead of like getting distracted by like all the flashy stuff?
2: Yeah, it's a focus question, right?
1: Yeah.
2: The reality of reparations is that we've had ancestors who have been advocating for reparations since 1865, with our dear ancestor, Callie House. And Callie House, you know, advocated for reparations and a pension fund for individuals who were recently emancipated. She was jailed for it, right? And the cry for jobs and justice have been continuous. It's one thing that has been stuck with our community since emancipation, right? So despite all of the additional issues that come off from the side, you want to be able to address the thing that has been longstanding. And that longstanding issue has been the repair of our community. So I encourage my young brothers and my young sisters to educate yourselves, have the real tough, hard conversations that, and also understand that reparations ties to every policy area. It's not just about a check. It's about repairing and dismantling systems that have harmed us in the past, that are harming us in the present, and that have the potential to harm us in the future.
1: Okay. Yeah, I definitely agree with that. Do you guys have any ways for do you have any hearings or any like speakings and stuff that we can attend if we would want to, you know, integrate ourselves into this?
2: Yeah, so we encourage you all to attend our monthly meetings. We meet on the third Friday of every month at 1 p.m.
1: p.m. Okay.
2: You can find the link online on our website. As far as public hearings, we completed one of our last public hearings in April of this year. Now we've kind of turned full focus towards the work of writing up our recommendations and kind of eliciting more responses from the community on what they think about those recommendations. So if you do have any additional comments or concerns, we encourage you to reach out via our contact form on our website. Our email is also on our website, or, you know, find me anywhere. I'm on social media. We're on social media, Instagram, Facebook. Send us a DM, comment on any of our posts. I'm always reading those things. So any information that you want to share, I am open to listening to.
1: You can link your, you can, you know, shout out your Instagram and your Facebook if you want.
2: Yeah. What is it? Is it at ADCRC?
3: At Illinois ADCRC.
1: Okay. All right. I will write that down to link everybody that. Okay. There was also a point in the statutes that was talking about a slavery era disclosure bill. Would you want to like elaborate on that?
2: I mean, so it's basically compelling businesses, corporations, and companies that are intending to do business with the state of Illinois to investigate their history on their ties to U.S. chattel slavery. We understand that there are so many businesses that are actively kind of living in the current ecosystem of business today that have those ties that got their startup capital from chattel slavery. And we want those individuals to acknowledge that they participated in the institution of chattel slavery. And then also try to figure out how we can collectively come together to make sure that there is some form of remedy that is offered from that corporation as well.
1: Okay. I like that. I actually do like that. What about the like the African American vendors who are companies and getting shadowed by like these larger companies from that same bill that you were just talking about?
2: Yeah, I mean, when you look at some of our recommendations, we also have, some tax credit stuff, right? Like we got to use the systems that we have in place. And unfortunately, but fortunately, a tax credit is something that makes the business community's ears perk up. So, tax credits for businesses and corporations that hire and promote individuals who are verified descendants of U.S. chattel slavery, right? We don't want you to just hire Black talented individuals and then stick them in a janitor's closet for 30 years, right? We want you to hire them and promote them in accordance with their talent. It's kind of a similar argument as allowing individuals the opportunity to let their light shine. Yeah, so.
1: another question that I was just thinking about. What if people are interested in joining your committee? Like how would that come across?
2: Yeah, I mean, there are opportunities to apply to the commission. If you are interested, the gov appointment site, and I think if you just type in Illinois government appointments, you can find a link that'll give you an application to all types of commissions. Submit that application, and I have no control whatsoever over anybody being appointed to the commission. That is all on the governor's office. But I would look forward to working with anybody who does get appointed.
1: Okay. Are there any like, qualifications that anyone would need in order to be,
2: You will have to find all of that information on the application site.
1: Okay. And I think I got sent the application link. I did. Okay, I will also link that too. All right. Any closing thoughts that you want to get out?
2: Yeah, I mean, just reiterating again, there's a lot of painstaking work that goes into the idea of a harm report, right? We're the second state in the United States to actually publish an active harm report, and going to be the second state that has actively tendered recommendations on the topic of reparations to a state. This is a historic thing. It's big, it's huge, it's real momentum. The state has an official commission with official power to recommend remedy to the state legislature. And I'm not sure that individuals are internalizing just how groundbreaking that is, especially considering that we're standing on the shoulders of ancestors that have been doing this work for 150 plus years, right? Starting to see the fruits of that labor is an empowering opportunity, especially in the midst of the current political climate that we're living through. So there's still hope. I want individuals to take from this a message of hope, and also take from this a message that, okay, now that we're so close to actually achieving some form of repair, we can't rest on our laurels.
1: You mentioned a harm report. Can you explain what that is to like our audience that just don't
2: Yep.
1: know?
2: So the thing that is so important about a harm report, there are so many studies about the disparate impacts of so many different policies on Black life in the US, period. Full stop. The thing that is important about a harm report is that it documents those harms in one single document that then becomes part of the legislative record, which is almost like the government itself saying, we have a compelling interest because we have been complicit in enacting these actions upon this group of people. And that in and of itself is priceless, especially in an era where we see the erasure of Black history. This is something that is now enshrined in the legislative record.
1: Yeah.
2: It goes nowhere unless we're starting to destroy legislative records. So this is something that is very important. That part of history, these harms that we've been able to uncover and expound upon, they're going to be there. There's going to be no erasing that stuff. So we also decided to include in that harm report reading resources for individuals who would like to become more well educated on the nine different harm areas that are in the report. So reparations for education, reparations for environmental harm, reparations for the pathology of the Black family. We have reading resources for all of those things. And it's important that as we continue in this fight, we remain educated and we remain vigilant about correcting miseducation.
1: Yes. The moment that this opportunity for this interview came across my desk, I was very excited. I read just about almost everything that I could, and I'm so appreciative that it is someone fighting for my future and me hopefully fighting for like my children's future and the next generation's future. So I do appreciate this committee and you for starting this and putting things on record for once, so no one can like rewrite or suppress anything. So just to wrap up, if you wanna, link your shout out your Instagram again, talk about the survey a little bit more and what it's gonna do for you guys. And, introduce yourself one last time.
2: So this is Marvin Slaughter Jr., the chairman of the Illinois African Descent Citizens Reparation Commission, a Gen Z brother. Once again, it's important that individuals read our report, read the executive summary, fill out the survey because we are taking in all of the feedback from the community. Those numbers matter, right? Showing a level of support for our different policies, it matters. Because, the work doesn't stop with us giving these recommendations. We want to make sure that this stuff actually passes in the General Assembly, which means we need to show that we have a political will for this issue. So I'm encouraging our young folks, all that energy that y'all got, all the intellect that you have, all the talents that you have, use that talent, use that intellect, use that vigor and that energy to be able to pursue, the dream of your ancestor, to be able to accomplish something that is not only going to have positive impacts for you today, but positive impacts for your potential grandchildren and their grandchildren down the line. Once again, our Instagram and Facebook at Illinois ADCRC, our website, ADCRC.illinois.gov. It's been a pleasure speaking with you.
1: It has been too. I appreciate you so much. This is WZRD Chicago, 88.3. Have a good one.
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6: 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Just like all the other creatures that exist today. 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

That's

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1: 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One word to describe West Town Bikes would be new adventures.
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1: Resource. A lot of people, they look at our bike shop and might think it's just a bike shop, but little do they know, there's so many opportunities tied to our place. You can leave it at just bikes and, you know, go to bike club, cool, but there's definitely a lot more for you to do, for you to get involved in, a lot of people for you to meet from all walks of life. It just happens that bikes is what ties us together.
4: My goal is to be more part of the community as an influence and as an advocate for Puerto Ricans, for women empowerment, for bike advocates. I want to be as much as I can for the community, building a foundation for future leaders, really. That's what we do at West Town Bikes.

President Donald Trump's plan to allow up to 300,000 metric tons of ground beef to enter the United States tariff-free for 90 days is generating strong opposition from U.S. ranchers, agriculture groups, as well as some Republican lawmakers. The administration says the temporary policy is intended to lower food costs for consumers as ground beef prices continue to soar. Government data shows that ground beef averaged $6.89 per pound in July 2026, which is over 50% higher than 5 years ago. Trump said that imported beef would be sold at 25% below current market prices. American Farm Bureau President Zippy Duval criticized the plan, warning that increased imports could hurt farmers and ranchers who are rebuilding cattle herds following drought-related losses. He urged Trump to reconsider what he described as a move to flood the market with foreign beef. Agriculture Secretary Brooke Rollins defended the policy as a short-term measure, especially for lower-income Americans, but acknowledged that she did not have details about which countries would supply the beef, and said those discussions were being handled by the U.S. Trade Representative's office. Kentucky cattle producers Amanda and Reed Hall warned the policy could undermine ranchers at a particularly difficult time. They explained that rebuilding a cattle herd requires years and that the market price of their cows had already fallen by $200 to $300 per head after Trump's announcement. The couple was preparing to sell a herd of 70 cows. They said lower prices could directly affect their annual income. Their concerns reflect a broader argument among ranchers that cheaper imported beef could weaken the financial incentive to rebuild U.S. cattle herds. The proposal has created disagreement within Trump's own Republican Party. Wyoming Senator John Barrasso, the number two Senate Republican, said Americans want U.S. beef rather than foreign imports, while Arkansas Senator Tom Cotton said he had previously advised Trump against the policy and urged him to reconsider. The dispute highlights the tension between the administration's goal of providing consumers with short-term relief from high food prices and ranchers' concerns that heightened imports could undermine domestic producers and their efforts to rebuild the nation's cattle herd. 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

only want to ask you, sir, some things about my farm. I farmed nigh on to 20 years, but now I must admit I cannot go on the way things are, and yet I hate to quit. I farmed nigh on to 20 years, there's something wrong, I guess. Too poor to live, too poor to die, we're sure in a terrible mess. I figured it out from every side, the figures herein I give. Please work it out and let me know, how can a poor farmer live? Now figure it out in Washington, show us in white and black why the money we put on our farms we never do get back. I've mortgaged my mules to buy the seed, and in order to stay on top, I mortgaged my barn.

Hearing loss affects about 48 million adults, including 50% of people 75 years or older. Consistent exposure to loud sounds and exposure to a single loud sound can contribute to hearing loss, which if left untreated may increase the risk of health conditions such as dementia. It's important to avoid noisy places, limit the use of earbuds, and wear earplugs if exposure to loud sounds is unavoidable. 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

Restorative justice represents a paradigm change from thinking about justice as a mechanism for social control to think about justice as a mechanism for social engagement. We know that people that are engaged in healthy ways, socially and emotionally, make better decisions. And so restorative justice seeks to be socially and emotionally intelligent justice. The one way to think about how restorative justice differs from a criminal justice process is the questions we ask. So in a criminal justice process, we ask the question, what happened? Who did it? What do they deserve? In a restorative justice process, we ask a different set of questions. We said, what happened? Whose obligations are these? And what do we need to do to right the wrongs? We know that injustice creates social emotional harms to people and relationships. And so restorative justice is about repairing those relationships and repairing the harm done. An important part of a restorative justice process is we ask people, how are you affected? And we don't ask those questions in a criminal justice process. We focus on the facts. So we know that victims' voices are not heard strongly in a courtroom. Victims' voices are heard strongly in a restorative justice process. So what we know, the victims who participate in a restorative justice process, they're more satisfied. Their satisfaction in the justice system is increased. They're less likely to seek revenge, you know, following the injustice. We also know that their experience of post-traumatic stress is greatly reduced. Participation in a restorative justice process, while it takes great courage to come face to face with the person that's offended you, has huge social emotional benefits. People go back to work, they don't have that fear every time they go by the place where the offense occurs. Injustice is a very visceral feeling, and restorative justice, because it's emotionally intelligent, repairs that visceral aftermath that we hold within us when we experience injustice. Any place where relationships matter, people benefit from restorative justice. In our families, in our workplaces, in our communities, having the skills and the framework to think about resolving conflict, and conflict is a normal part of life, it can either shut us down or it can provide us an opportunity to learn and grow and better understand each other. And that's what restorative justice is.

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Did you know that some universities offer class credit for life experiences? Your years of hard work may translate into a degree. 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

Our minds with double standard vision, by degrees we banish slaving over someone else's question sets or problems, and abolish all unsavory and good grammar, and forbid shovels picking our hammers, and the act of starching linen to become the educated ones wrapped in them.

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So it all comes down to this basic question, that human beings have for a long, long time been concerned about transforming their minds. Is there any way in which one's mind can be transformed? Or is it simply a process which is nothing more than a vicious circle? I could ask, why have you come here this afternoon? What were you looking for? Would it be too presumptuous of me to say that you were looking for help? That you hoped you would hear somebody who had something to say that would be of help and relevance to you as members of a world which is running into the most intense difficulty. A world beset by a complex of problems, any one of which would be bad enough. But when you add together all the great political, social, and ecological problems with which we are faced, they are appalling. And one naturally says, the reason why we are in such a mess is not simply that we have wrong systems for doing things, whether they be technological, political, or religious, but we have the wrong people. The systems may be all right, but they are in the wrong hands because we are all, in various ways, self-seeking, lacking in wisdom, lacking in courage, afraid of death, afraid of pain, unwilling really to cooperate with others, unwilling to be open to others. And we all think that's too bad. It's me that's wrong. And if only I could be the right person. Is this man going to tell me something that will help me to change myself so that I will be a more creative and cooperative member of the human race? I would like to improve. So in so many people's minds and from so many different angles, there is this urgent feeling that I must improve me. And this is critically important, because it's obvious that, at least it's superficially obvious, that the way things are, we are going to hell fast. Now in this question, can I improve me? There is the obvious difficulty that if I am in need of improvement, the person who's going to do the improving is the one who needs to be improved. And there immediately we have a vicious circle. All right, you want grace? Well, ask God, maybe he'll give it to you. And the theologian will tell you, yes, God.

gives his grace freely. He gives it to all because he loves all. It's here like the air. All you have to do is receive it. Or a more orthodox, a Catholic Christian would say, all you have to do is to be baptized, to take the holy sacrament of the altar, the bread and wine, the body and blood of Christ, and there is the grace, right there. And it's given by these simple physical means so that it's very easily and readily available. Well, a lot of people got baptized, and it doesn't always take. People fall from grace. Why do they? You see, we're just talking about the same old problem, but we've put it a step up. But it's the same problem. How can I improve myself? Was the first problem. The second problem is, how can I accept grace? They're both the same problem. Because you've got to make a move which will put yourself out of your own control into the control of a better. If you don't believe in the Christian kind of a God, you can believe in the Hindu kind of a God, who is your inner self. You see, you've got a lower self, which you can call your ego. That's that little scoundrelous fellow that's always out for me. But behind the ego, there is the Atman, the inner self, the inward light, as Quakers would call it, the real self, the spirit, which is substantially identical with God. So you've got to meditate in such a way that you identify with your higher self. Now, how do you do that? Well, you start by watching all your thoughts very carefully, watching your feelings, watching your emotions, so that you begin to build up a sense of separation between the watcher and what is watched. So that you are, as it were, no longer carried away by your own stream of consciousness. You remain the witness, impassively, impartially, suspending judgment and watching it all go on. That seems to be something like progress. At least you're taking an objective view of what is going on. You are beginning to be in a position to control it, but just wait a minute. Who is this self behind the self, the watching self? Can you watch that one? It's interesting if you do, because you find out, of course, that this is just as the problem of grace is nothing more than a transposition of the first problem. How am I to be unselfish? By my own power. It becomes, how am I to get grace by my own power? So in the same way, we find that the watching self or the observing self behind all our thoughts and feelings is itself a thought. That is to say, when the police enter a house in which there are thieves, the thieves go up from the ground floor to the first floor. When the police arrive on the first floor, the thieves have gone up to the second, and so to the third, and finally out to the roof. And so when the ego is about to be unmasked, it immediately identifies with the higher self. It goes up a level. Because the religious game is simply a refined and highbrow version of the ordinary game. How can I outwit me? How can I one-up me? So, if I find, for example, that in the quest for pleasure, the ordinary pleasures of the world, food, sex, power, possessions, all this becomes a drag, and I think, no, it isn't there. So I go in for the arts, literature, poetry, music, and I absorb myself in those pleasures. And after a while, they aren't the answer. So I go to psychoanalysis, you see, and then I found out that's not the answer. I go to religion. But I'm still seeking what I was seeking when I wanted candy bars. I want to get that goodie. Only I see now that, of course, it's not going to be a material goodie. All material goodies fall apart. But maybe there's a spiritual goodie that's not going to fall apart. But in that quest, the quest is not different from the quest for the candy bar. Same old story. Only you've refined the candy bar and made it abstract and holy and blessed and so on. You see, the reason you want to be better is the reason why you aren't. Shall I put it like that? We aren't better because we want to be. Because the road to hell is paved with good intentions. Because all the do-gooders in the world, whether they're doing good for others or doing it for themselves, are troublemakers. On the basis of, kindly let me help you or you'll drown, said the monkey, putting the fish safely up a tree. See, because sometimes doing good to others, and even doing good to oneself, is amazingly destructive. Because it's full of conceit. How do you know what's good for other people? How do you know what's good for you? If you say you want to improve, then you ought to know what's good for you. But obviously you don't, because if you did, you would be improved. So we don't know. So you see, here again, the problem comes out in genetics. We do not really know how to interfere with the way the world is. The way the world actually is an enormously complex, interrelated organism. When you come out with beautiful eyes, blue or brown or green as the case may be, you don't congratulate yourself
for having grown one of the most fabulous jewels on earth. So it's just eyes. You don't account it a virtue to see, to entertain the miracles of color and form. But that's real virtue. Virtue in the sense, the old sense of the word, a strength, is when we talk about the healing virtue of a plant. That's real virtue. So in a way, the moral or the immoral of these considerations is that if you are really aware of your own inner workings, you will realize there's nothing you can do to improve yourself. And this also goes for society. We can change society. We can get enormous enthusiasm going out of the idea that there is a revolution afoot and that this revolution is going to set everything to right. Do you know a revolution that ever set anything to right? Whether the revolution came from the left wing or from the right wing? So let's look at this thing from another point of view, which you will at first think highly depressing. Let's suppose we can't do anything to change ourselves. Suppose we're stuck with it. Now that is the worst thing an American audience can hear. There's no way of improving yourself, because every kind of culture in this country is dedicated to self-improvement. So here's the situation, you see. There is no, the whole idea of self-improvement is a will-o'-the-wisp and a hoax. That's not what it's about. Let's begin where we are. What happens if you know, beyond any shadow of doubt, that there is nothing you can do to be better? Well, it's kind of a relief, isn't it? Seeing that there isn't really anything we can do to improve ourselves or to improve the world, if we realize that that is so, it gives us a breather in the course of which we may simply watch what is going on. Watch what happens. Nobody ever does this, you know. And therefore, it sounds terribly simple. It sounds so simple that it's almost, it looks as if it isn't worth doing. But you ever just watched? Watch what's happening and watch what you are doing by way of reaction to it. Just watch it happen. And don't be in a hurry to think you know what it is. You think this is the material world. Well, that's somebody's philosophical idea. Or maybe you think it's spiritual. That too is somebody's philosophical idea. This real world is not spiritual. It is not material. The real world is simply... So could we look at things in that way? Without, as it were, fixing labels and names and gradations and judgments on everything. But watch what happened. Watch what we do. Now, you see, if you do that, you do at least give yourself a chance. And it may be that when you are in this way freed from busybodiness and being out to improve everything, that your own nature will begin to take care of itself, because you're not getting in the way of yourself all the time. You will begin to find out that the great things that you do are really happening.

0: Okay, go.
1: Hello to everyone at NEIU. My name is Tylon Hudson, and I am a resident of the Prison Industrial Complex, Stateville. 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My ID number is R56549. We hope that you accept our invitation, and please take good care of you, your mental health, and physical health. I pray for you all, and God bless you all. Thank you.

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0: your body has become necrotic with the evil flesh, it is because the devil hath dubbed it so. The devil hath dubbed it.
1: Well, hello, this is Kyle from the String Cheese Incident, and you're listening to WZRD Chicago, 88.3 FM, The Wizard. 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

The Illinois Mycological Association is comprised of mycologists and laypeople from all walks of life who share a common interest in the study of mushrooms. Individual new members often have specific areas of interest and expertise. If you are new to mushrooming, joining a mushroom club will give you the opportunity to learn about the fungal diversity found during the annual cycle in the Chicago area and how to identify species properly and safely. The IMA hosts a monthly lecture series, which is open to the public. The association also coordinates guided forays with association members. Information about membership and details of the group's activities can be found at the IMA website at www.illinoismyco.org. Whether you are an experienced mycophile or are new to the kingdom of fungi, we welcome your knowledge and

0: out.
1: Humans have always seriously messed up their lives, but the way in which failure has been viewed has a long and fascinating history that it may help us to know about. Athens, 429 BC. It's the premiere of a tragedy called Oedipus the King, written by the great playwright Sophocles. It's the story of an honourable, capable, and highly resourceful man who nevertheless messes up his life in a catastrophic way. But the audience doesn't leave the theatre thinking of Oedipus as a loser. Greek tragedy was designed to show audiences that terrible things can, and very often do happen, to good people, and therefore we must remain sympathetic and kind in the face of failure. The Greeks forced this message upon themselves again and again at prestigious annual festivals. The Greeks also loved the story of the Spartan army at Thermopylae, where a small contingent of warriors held out to the last man against a vastly larger Persian force. The Spartans were utterly defeated, but their failure was seen as profoundly noble. You can lose and be good. That was the moral. Rome, 46 AD. Julius Caesar celebrates yet another triumph over the enemies of Rome. The Romans worship success. They believe that success in the here and now is all that counts, and that success means three things: money, fame, and military glory, which creates a lot of anxiety around failure. Germany, 9 AD. The Roman general Varus kills himself after losing a battle in the Teutoburg Forest, not far from modern-day Hanover in the north of Germany. He's made some major strategic errors in deploying his troops. His suicide is an expected consequence. Failure is so humiliating and shameful that it shows one doesn't deserve to go on living. The Romans represent a society where failure is thought of as naturally accompanied by shame. When big things go wrong, you just kill yourself. There's no excuse. A small hill overlooking the Sea of Galilee, 30 AD. A former carpenter and itinerant preacher delivers a tender speech which has since become known as the Sermon on the Mount. Jesus Christ tells his followers, "Blessed are the meek, for they shall inherit the earth." In other words, the unsuccessful are in a way more successful than the successful in the eyes of God, because their failures erode arrogance and invite dependence on the divine. For hundreds of years, Christianity lends glamour and prestige to failure and challenges the worldly values of Rome, privileging poverty, obscurity, and weakness over wealth, fame, and strength. Not simply are you not meant to commit suicide when you fail. Failing is a sign of being blessed. Eastern India, sometime in the 5th century BC, a wealthy young Indian prince, Siddhartha Gautama, later known as the Buddha, the Enlightened One, comes to a key realization about human beings. All of us are deeply maladjusted, unhappy creatures. Worldly success, power, riches, love can mean nothing and will never satisfy us. We must learn to renounce our desires and escape from constant cycles of craving and wanting. In Buddhist eyes, true success means utter failure in the eyes of a Roman soldier or a modern American. It means living under a fruit tree, owning nothing but a loincloth, and begging from passers-by. Paris, 1799. Napoleon Bonaparte inaugurates a new social order, which will begin to be known as a meritocracy. No longer will success go only to members of the old corrupt aristocracy. He wants to launch a meritocracy marked by what he terms a carrière ouverte au talent, careers open to the talented, rather than just the privileged. France acquires a new honor system based on merit, the Légion d'honneur, which is given to people of all classes who are judged not by ancestry or wealth, but by military, scientific, or artistic prowess. Suddenly, success comes to seem a lot more fair and deserved, which is very advantageous in many ways, but it also means that failure starts to be recategorized as not merely accidental or morally neutral, as the Christian ideal had implied, but also in some ways deserved. Paris, 1863. The French government sponsors its annual artistic salon, where the most successful painters are exhibited and celebrated. The jury, headed by the Comte de Neuwerkerkerke, the head of the Academy of Fine Arts, is that year extremely conservative and rejects two-thirds of the paintings presented, including those of Courbet, Edouard Manet, Camille Pissarro and Whistler. The rejected artists and their friends are outraged and protest. The Emperor Napoleon III eventually relents and allows the rejected artists to set up their own rival exhibition. Gradually, the public and critics recognize that the officially successful artists, people like Alexandre Cabanel and Franz Winterhalter, are terrible painters, and that the unsuccessful ones are in fact the true geniuses. This will be a theme throughout the history of 19th and 20th century art and society more broadly. The genius is at first rejected by a stupid, blinkered world, but eventually comes to be accepted and celebrated. This is what happens to, among others, John Keats, Vincent van Gogh, Marcel Proust, Janis Joplin, and Steve Jobs. Real successes aren't successes immediately, goes the story. They might need to wait for a long time, perhaps until after they're dead. A consoling story with echoes of the Christian idea of redemption. New York, October the 5th, 1987. The right-wing economics magazine Forbes publishes its first list of the richest people on the planet. The richest man is Yoshiaki Tsutsumi, who is at that point worth $20 billion. The tone of the magazine is celebratory and unnuanced, reflecting an uncritical acceptance of the idea of the American dream. He who is richest finishes first. It's a small irony, therefore, that 2 weeks later, on October the 19th, the world's stock markets collapse, destroying wealth on an enormous scale and shaking everyone's confidence in the merit and sanity of the economic system. New York, September 2011. Following yet another global economic meltdown, a group of protesters occupy Zuccotti Park in the financial district of Manhattan. Their protest is, in a narrow sense, about the corruption and blindness of America's financial institutions. But more broadly, the protesters are arguing that a narrow elite, the 1% as they call them, have twisted our ideas of success and the good life. The so-called heroes, people like Jamie Dimon, the head of J.P. Morgan, who's paid around $20 million a year, are in fact the villains. Being a decent person doesn't necessarily mean making a lot of money. It means acting wisely and kindly towards others and the planet. The protesters have a good few months in which to make their case, which sounds remarkably like that made by Jesus in the Sermon on the Mount, before the forces of contemporary capitalism hose them down and shut them up. Slowly, the economy recovers, which also means that the battered American dream, equating nobility with financial success, becomes dominant once more. Most of us are going to endure horrific failures in some area or other of our lives. We're an extremely success-focused world and define success by some very narrow, normally financial criteria. There's endless talk about opportunity and well-meaning efforts to make sure that everyone can have a chance, but there is a deep silence about what happens when you fail. To weaken the power of the narratives of success, we used to have religion and we used to have art. We have less of that now. The very idea that failure could be noble has entirely disappeared. We need to go back in history and fetch some ideas that could stop us from being fatally hard on ourselves when we mess up in the eyes of Forbes magazine and the American dream in general.

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Hopefully you've been enjoying all of the wonderful music we've been playing this afternoon. 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There's a little Spinatron button you can click and see everything we've been playing for the past like 20 years or something like that. I don't know. As long as metadata and Spinatron's been around, we got it there. A lot of cool stuff going up. It is indeed August 28th, 2026, and we have a brand new Bonobo track featuring Nicole McGillis, which was released just 4 days ago off of our very own, very loved Ninja Tune Records. They've been supporting The Wizard, who's been supporting them for over 20 years now. And this is a brand new track by Bonobo and Nicole McGillis. This is off of the EP single, Talk to Me. And we're going to go ahead and listen to that title track. 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

Bidibidibidibidibidibidibidibidibidibidibidibidibidibidibidibidibidibidibidibidibidibidibidibidibidibidibidibidibidibidibidibidibidibidibidibidibidibidibidibidibidibidibidibidibidibidibidibidibidibidibidibidibidibidibidibidibidibidibidibidibidibidibidibidibidibidibidibidibidibidibidibidibidibidibidibidibidibidibidibidibidibidibidibidibidibidibidibidibidibidibidibidibidibidibidibidibidibidibidibidi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

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You just listened to a little bit of Gong off the album You 1974. We learned this earlier here. It is a beautiful record off of Virgin Records. We listened to the last track off of Side 2. We listened to The Isle of Everywhere and You Never Blow Your Trip Forever. Instead, you make sure that you ride the journey out. However, your legs may keep you wandering. Make sure every step is your best step. Take care of each other. Drink lots of water. Do whatever you can to look out for your neighbors. We're going to listen to some Frank Zappa coming up next. Hey, you got a request? Happy Friday, everybody. You can give us a call, 773-442-4578. Our lines are open. We got some magical musical surprises in store for you today. So make sure you keep that dial locked and glued to 88.3 FM. 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It doesn't have to be music, spoken word poetry, short stories. 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

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I'm so ashamed, but I'm a wino man. 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

was the world's greatest bluegrass picker for you. As off of On the World's Greatest Bluegrass Pickers, containing 70 minutes of music, 1991, we went ahead and listened to the Osborne Brothers with the Black Mountain Rag. Hey, Steve! We've got a wonderful wizard listener. Steve, looking for a little bit of Chat Pile, going to be playing over at Riot Fest. Steve, a wonderful wizard listener. Thanks for everything y'all do. Have a great weekend. We got track number 2 off of their album, God's Country. Y, A, B, C, D, E, F, G. No, it's spelled W, H, Y. Chat Pile here at the Wizard.

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It's coming up on Tree PM, August 28th, 2026. And we're going to go ahead and jump into Monks of Doom. So get your shaman spirits out. This is the insect god. All hail the insect god. We're listening to Monks of Doom here off of the Wizard 88.3 FM, freeform since 1974.

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That was Audio Afterbirth off the album Combine. We listened to track number 7 entitled Incense. Shouts out to our newest wizard listener giving us a request for some Arion. This is off of Universal Migrator and The Druids Turn to Stone. If you all got a request, you can give us a call as well. 773-442-4578. It's 3 p.m. August 28th, 2026 with some Arion.

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It's WZRD Chicago, 88.3 FM. We listen to the Universal Migrators, Parts 1 and Part 2. Two tracks, and the Druids Turn to Stone, as well as The First Man on Earth. We're going to fade through Little Neutrino by Klaatu here at The Wizard.

WZRD Chicago 88.3 FM with a little bit of Deep Purple coming at you hot and live off of their album Come Taste the Band. We listened to two of the last two tracks. We listened to side two with 3A and 3B. This time around, Ode to G, an instrumental there written and performed by Tommy Bolin. We're going to jump now over to a little bit of Jefferson Airplane off of the album Bless Its Pointed Little Head. It's an Alive album at the Fillmore East or the Fillmore West. Right here we've got the one that's over at, We're going to listen to the last track on side two, which is Bear Melt. And let's see, what's the difference between Fillmore East and West? They have it with the little slash. What was going on back in the day? We'll let you know. What we do know is that you're listening to The Wizard and that this was released in 1969, but The Wizard's been around since 1974. Boy, how time flies when you're having fun. If you're passionate about your music and you want to add it to our 50,000 album library, you can't say you're listening to everything unless you're listening to The Wizard. We would love to have you send in your passion projects. If it's auditorial, monetarial, whatever it is, mostly just auditory. Just send your auditory music and art. If you make a cool paper airplane, I guess, out of like a dollar bill, that'd be kind of cool. I don't know. Is that possible? Probably. Y'all know origami better than some of us. That's one of your wizard powers, right? That's fantastic. Good for you. You can send your music and all of your spoken word poetry, short stories, whatever it be, over to 5500 North St. Louis Avenue, Chicago, Illinois, 60625. 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What topics and issues should we be covering? In the past, we've covered things like the Greater Lake Chicago cleanups. We talk about Greater Chicago Food Depository, events that are happening over at the Chicago Public Libraries, organizations such as Chicago Alliance Against Racism and Political Repression, all sorts of things. 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So you could send your public service announcements and news segments over to psadirector@wzrdchicago.org. Email your public service announcements to psadirector@wzrdchicago.org. We're taking a quick look to see if we got any cool stuff coming up. Yesterday we had an artist play. We're seeing if we got, you know, we do tickets to give away sometimes. It looks like we do have something all the way out in December. If you're familiar with King Buffalo, we might be doing a little something like that. If y'all are interested in that, stay tuned around 5 p.m. We might have some tickets to give away. A hot little tip for you, wonderful wizard listeners. Upcoming events that are going to be going on August and September for the rest of the month. Let's see here. We have... September 14th, Fall FOIA Workshops. PNAP, P-N-A-P, which stands for something. 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For more information on those, you can go ahead and look into Walls Turned Sideways for more information on the Instagrams and social medias. Otherwise, Walls Turned Sideways is located at 2717 West Madison Street. That's 2717 West Madison Street here in Chicago, 60612. There are Fall FOIA Workshops, September 14th, 2026, from 6 to 8 p.m., hosted by Walls Turned Sideways, PNAP, Injustice Watch, and Lucy Parsons Labs. For more information, go ahead and check out their social medias, Walls Turned Sideways. That's a quick little PSA for you and how they sound. We'd love to hear from you, wonderful wizards. Let's get back into the music now. We said we got some Jefferson Airplane. We've been taking off the last last few while. And if you got a request, you can always give us a call, 773-442-4578. But without further ado, it's Jefferson Airplane live at the Fillmore East and West, a
truly interdimensional performance here. It's pointed little head. We're listening to the track called Bear Melt. 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

WZOD Chicago, 80.3 FM. That was Jefferson Airplane live at the Fillmore East and West. We did a little bit of digging about seeing where exactly these records are from and recorded. And there's not quite a lot of information. However, we do have a new update about the differences of the Fillmore East and West. And this is going to be brought to you by WordPress and Rock and Roll Storytime. We'll be talking a little bit of an extrapolation of what we did of research here. This is our own Rock and Roll Storytime. You just listened to a little bit of Jefferson Airplane. Beautiful, beautiful record. Obviously must have been recorded sometime before 1971, as it was both last shows of the year for Fillmore East and Fillmore West. Fillmore East, originally located in New York off of 2nd Ave and East 16th Street, had its first show March 3rd, 1968 and June 27th following in 1971. Hosting many, many great artists, including the Allman Brothers, which this website says is arguably the pinnacle of live music caught on tape. We'll see more about that after this. San Francisco, however, hosted Fillmore West with the first shows on July 5th, 1968, culminating in July 4th of 1971, just shy of 5 years. 4 years, we would say. It was a Bill Graham project that he had going on back in the day. Bill Graham, legendary, iconic music venues, were just recently recognized as some of the largest rock and roll venues of all time. Bill Wood, and according to this article, want you to know the closings didn't have anything to do with the money. At least not the extraordinarily weekly cost to run both venues at both $18,000 for East and $12,000 for Fillmore West. The East being known as the more large, swanky club and the West being the more grungy, underground club is one of the big ways to avoid business back in the day. So thank you all for those who have participated in a lot of that. A lot of artists who have performed over at the Fillmore's included Aretha Franklin, Joe Cocker, Jimi Hendrix, Led Zeppelin, you name it. And of course, Jefferson Airplane, as we just listened to. So that's a little bit of a quick history of the differences of Fillmore East and West. We're still not sure here. Which, we don't want any. The AI is just so invasive these days. We do our own research here. We are live. We are freeform. We are wizards. And we've been doing this wizard freeform thing since 1974. And it's a great bastion of true weird music, breaking algorithms and listening to things and true art that's existed throughout all of time, then, now, and forever. And we appreciate you all listening and taking part in this wizard tradition of keeping it cosmic and keeping everything freeform. We appreciate all you wonderful wizards, and we hope that you enjoy our next track. We are going to go ahead and listen to and arguably the greatest. Wait, hold on. Quote. We have a quote here. Arguably the pinnacle of live music caught on tape. This is recorded Fillmore West 1971. It is, they got both of them. Well, which one do we have here? What the heck? All right, well, let's see here. The Fillmore Concerts was compiled from 5 performances recorded March 12th, 1971 to March 13th, 1971. At the Fillmore East in New York. All right, so arguably one of the greatest live music things caught on tape. There's several concerts, and we're going to go ahead and listen to One Way Out. We've got One Way Out of figuring out who's right and who's wrong. It's the wizard. We're freeform. We're doing a science test. Do you like the Allman Brothers? Do you like live music? Well, this is apparently one of the pinnacles of live music caught on tape, and we're doing it here because we're just there hanging out together. It's a Friday. Happy Friday, everybody. August 28th, 2026. Keeping it wizardly, keeping it cosmic,
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man.

All right. That was Allman Brothers Band. Let's go. The Fillmore series recorded in 1971 at the Fillmore East in New York. We are asking, what is arguably the most pinnacle? What does pinnacle of live music mean? The pinnacle of live music. So like when live music recordings were like the most recordable, like, is that the fidelity they were recorded in? The pinnacle could arguably be the greatest sounds, the greatest concert recorded. It doesn't matter what fidelity. I mean, we've been recording live music for hundreds of years, 100 or so years now. And we're not sure. So we're going to keep digging deep on what arguably is the pinnacle of live music caught on tape. And we will do something a little bit, something that's a good litmus that kind of balances everything. So we started off listening to some Jefferson Airplane here at The Wizard. We listened to Bear Melt off of the album Bless Its Pointed Little Head, which was recorded and released also at some point in the past. We have it here in our cat tracks. Beep boop beep boop pop. Beep boop beep boop pop. Jefferson Airplane, which was released in 1969. Now that was at the Fillmore East and or the West. Okay, we just listened to Allman Brothers, which was recorded at Fillmore East at the end of their showtime. That was 1971. We're gonna go right into the middle, and we're also going to travel a little bit further north, up into Toronto, Canada. This is going to be 1970. It's going to be June 28th, 1970.

to be exact, at the Canadian Festival Express Stadium with Janis Joplin featuring the Full Tilt Boogie Band. Let's keep it rocking. Let's keep it moving. And let's find out what's the pinnacle of live music. Let's have this discussion with each other through our telepathic cosmic ways. If you have any other suggestions, you can give us a call. Let us know what you think the pinnacle of live music is. 773-442-4578. Again, that's 773-442-4578. In the meantime, we're going to 1970, June 20th, 1970. We got some Janis Joplin Full Tilt Boogie Band with the Cosmic Blues. What is the pinnacle of live music? We are answering that question and asking more questions here at The Wizard. It's WZRD Chicago, 88.3 FM, Freeform since 74.

Darling, please. Okay, that is another great, great addition to the pinnacle of live music. And yes, indeed, we got some more arguments. We have some more thoughts from our wonderful wizard listeners. If you think you know the pinnacle of live music, give us a call. 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Next up for debate is going to be UFO. Lights out! In Chicago, yes, indeed, we found it. Our wizard listener said, I grew up listening to this album, and it's a rocker. It bangs, it bops, it booms, it's cosmic. We're going to go ahead and listen to the title track, Lights Out, off of the Lights Out Chicago 1980 over at the Chicago Auditorium live album. It's UFO, and you're listening to The Wizard.

So that's the next one up on our list of what is the pinnacle of live music on tape. We just listened to UFO Lights Out live in Chicago. That's Lights Out at the Chicago Auditorium, 1980. Previous to this, we have listened to a little bit of Janis Joplin. That is over at the CNE Stadium in Toronto. That was 1970. We also listened to the Allman Brothers over at the Fillmore East back in 1971, right before they closed. Before that, we listened to Jefferson Airplane, which was also over at the Fillmore East. That was back in 1969, 1970. So now, after we listened to some UFO, we got something from one of our callers. If you've got something to add into this symposium of thought, what's the pinnacle of live music on tape? Give us a call, 773-442-4578. We'll be running this just for a little bit longer, and then y'all can decide. If you have any answers, you can tell us, you know, straight up, you know, post something on our, you know, our social medias, or, you know, just tell your friends, you know, to listen to The Wizard, because, you know, the drive is probably going to do live at 5. No, we're unexpected. It's freeform. You never know what to expect. You also can't say you're listening to everything unless you're listening to The Wizard, and I bet you're curious. Boy, Wizard, what's the next track we're going to listen to? Well, this is another big one. We're going to keep it in the 80s now. We're going through time from 1970. After UFO in 1980, we now have a little bit of King Crimson live in Philadelphia, 1982. And after a little bit of research, this is out of the Mann Music Center in Philadelphia, July 30th, 1982. And we're going to go ahead and jump into one of their larger tracks, and we will decide if it's the pinnacle track of live recorded music on tape. It's Elephant Talk here at The Wizard, WZRD Chicago, 88.3 FM, asking you the question, what is the pinnacle of live music on tape?

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1: All right, Wizards, WZRD Chicago 88.3 EFM. We just listened to a little bit of King Crimson live in Philadelphia, and we had a little chat with one of our Wizards who said, hey, you can't say what's the pinnacle of live recorded music without playing a little bit more Deep Purple. Of course, of course. So this is the last hat we're throwing in the ring here. We're going to play Deep Purple, Made in Japan. We're playing track number 5. It's the first track off of the second album, the latter half of the album. Right before we get out. Ooh, that's a good track, too. This is a very good album. So, Made in Japan, if you're not familiar, and Deep Purple has this fantastic album. It was recorded in 1972 in Tokyo. I'm sure we got the name of the venue in here somewhere. We'll fill you in with that later. It was recorded off of Warner Brothers Music, 1972. This track was recorded in Osaka, August 16th of 1972. And we were told to play Strange Kind of Woman, but it also features some of those real popular tracks you hear on every other radio station. Nah, they're cool. They're cool. If you like hearing the same stuff over and over again. It was Highway Star, Smoke on the Water, Child in Time, The Mule, which is a very good track. Always recommended. Strange Kind of Woman, fantastic one. There's also Lazy. We know, and Space Truckin', which again, for the live Made in Japan, you know, we might have arguably found, at least, you know, in terms of bias, this Wizard may be a little bit biased. The pinnacle of live music performance. And sorry, according to this website, Rock and Roll Storytime off of WordPress, what is the pinnacle of live music caught on tape? And we are going to throw in the ring as our last track, Strange Kind of Woman off of Space Truckin'. It's Deep Purple, 1972, live in Osaka, Japan.

What a fantastic hour it has been indeed, indeed, indeed, indeed. We actually started off right before listening to find what the pinnacle of live music recordings would be with Deep Purple off of the album Come Taste the Band. Right after that, we started playing Jefferson Airplane, and we pondered the question after they said it was released at Fillmore East / West with no real hint to which track was where. What's the difference between Fillmore East and West? And we learned today. We learned the differences were their time and space. East, of course, respectively being in New York, was first playing their shows in 1968, closing in 1971, as well as West. However, East was always known as the place to be. West was sort of known as that place for the hoity-toity, for lack of a better term. When you can't play East, you will play West. When you play West, you won't play East, was sort of the vibe back in the late 60s, early 70s. And we read an article, or at least extrapolated an article, from Rock and Roll Storytime with WordPress. It's Rock and Roll Storytime. Bill Graham presents the Fillmore, music's first East and West rivalry. And of course, we have been pondering this one specific quote by our wonderful writer here, attributed to the Allman Brothers Band, of course, being arguably the pinnacle of live music caught on tape. And as soon as we learn this, we say, hey, what is the pinnacle of live music caught on tape? That seems to be very, very subjective. Yeah, so to speak. We don't really know what is the pinnacle. You know, is it fidelity? Is it crowd engagement? Is it composition? Is it an incredible amount of skill? Is it a skill type of thing? So we played, and we went on to play Jefferson Airplane Bear Melts, which was over at the Fillmore East. We found Janis Joplin was playing over at CNE in Ontario, Canada. That was in 1970. Then we had a caller call in and suggest we listen to some UFO from Chicago. We listened to Lights Out Live from the Chicago Auditorium 1980. Then we flipped into some Wizard favorites. King Crimson, we played live in Philadelphia 1982. That's Philadelphia out of the Mann Music Center, July 30th, 1982. We listened to Elephant Talk off of that album. And finally, we had another Wizard caller sort of wrap everything up and say, hey, you can't end the debate of what the pinnacle of live music on tape would be. You didn't play a little more Deep Purple. Made in Japan, we listened to Strange Kind of Woman. What are your thoughts? What is the pinnacle of live music? You can fill us in probably on some social medias, or you could write us 5500 North St. Louis Avenue. You could give us a call, 773-442-4578. Give us a request. We're going to move on to something kind of strange because we're freeform, baby. We've been freeform since 1974. It's the Wizard, where you never know quite what to expect. Hey, if you are passionate about your music, you know, boy tootin', we want to hear about it. Send your music. 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Attention, WZRD. 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Sure, tell us how much you love us. I'm sure we'd get no hate mail. No, seriously, you can't say you're listening to everything unless you're out here. 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We love you artists. 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
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It's Freeform since 74, WZRD Chicago, 88.3 FM. With something kind of funny, this band is known for their live performances. Let's go ahead and jump into one of their studio albums. Say what? Yeah, you already know Fish, right? So we're going to listen to A Picture of Nectar, and we're going to jump into track number 5 off of Fish's studio album. We're going to become very studious, and we're going to study the arts now. We're listening to Stash. You see how this is, it's a little bit, you know, we've had this album for a while, so somebody spilled water on it like 20 years ago, so anyway, that's how you know the music's good. Anyway, what's the pinnacle of studio recording? No, just kidding. But we are going to listen to Fish's studio recording of Stash off of the album A Picture of Nectar, which was released back in the year 1992 off of Elektra Records. You're listening to The Wizard, y'all. It's 4:45 p.m. August 28th, 2026. And we're keeping it cosmic.

Woo! All right, we listened to some Phish Studio after a live symposium. What makes the pinnacle of live music on tape? Billy Strings! Billy Strings has a brand new album that was released today. What? You can't make this stuff up. It's brand new. Here, you got it exclusively at The Wizard. You live to tell the tale going forward. The album's called So Much for Goodbyes. Live to Tell is the name of the track, and your artist is Billy Strings. Keep it locked, keep it glued. It's WZRD Chicago 88.3 FM.

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2: 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How about a Fresca? What happened to Fresca? Well, we'll get into that topic later on. Right now, it's 5 p.m. or 4:59, rather, August 28th, 2026. We do have our FCC requirements as a wonderful community radio station. We got to play some non-entertainment in quotation marks. There's some really cool stories, actually. We're doing some more Sprouts Radio through Pacifica Network. It's Maeve Conran, Rocky Mountain Community Radio. So kind of fitting with Billy Strings, what we just listened to through Sprouts. This is August 26th story of transformative stories. So let's get right into it. Let's listen to some Nani, and we promise to give you some great stuff right off the bat, right afterwards. We got tickets maybe to give away later on this 5 p.m.

0: sparks conversation and shines a light on stories that are often overlooked. Their performances focus on people who are misrepresented or dehumanized in the media. Modus Theatre's Transformative Stories series centers the experiences of transgender and non-binary leaders as the protagonists in the American drama, sharing stories that help us more deeply understand the real human perspectives around gender, family, belonging, and safety. Transformative Stories monologues were created in collaboration with Modus Theatre's artistic director, Kirsten Wilson. Today, we'll hear monologuists share their personal stories, speaking their truths, negotiating oppression and liberation. First, here's a monologue from Reverend Nicole Garcia, titled, A Rose is a Rose.
1: I was born in 1959, the eldest son in a Roman Catholic Latino family. I was a good Catholic boy. I loved church. It was nothing for me to attend Mass two or three times a week, as well as being on a few committees. When I was 18, I remember talking to one of the priests about becoming a priest, but Mama and Grandma were adamant. No. The expectations were clear. I was the oldest son. I was to get married, have kids, and carry on the family name. And I really wanted to be the son they wanted me to be. I did. But when I tried, I got it wrong, or it was awkward, or it was just plain boring. I would watch and mimic my male cousins, but I didn't like doing what they did. I wanted to play dress up with my female cousins. I was constantly scolded for trying to make tortillas with Grandma or spending too much time with Mama and my aunts in the kitchen. I didn't want to spend time in the living room watching football with a man. I prayed and prayed like a good Catholic boy for God to fix me. I asked God to help me be the boy I was supposed to be, and as I got older, I prayed for God to help me become a man. I didn't want to let my family down. But I was 22 when I came to the realization God refused to answer my prayers. I stopped talking to God. I became a lost child and then a wild child. I no longer had a guidepost and I no longer wanted one. If God ignored me, why should I care? Actually, I'm surprised I lived to be 30 years old. I realized I wasn't dead when I woke up in detox. I knew my life had to change. I came out of detox determined to stop drinking and prove to myself, my family, and the world that I was a worthy eldest son. So within a few years, I got married to an incredible woman and I went into law enforcement. And as a corrections officer, I would finally prove my manhood. And I found a mentor who taught me how to walk and talk like a real man. The uniform and badge helped play the role, but the uniform was just a facade. It took every ounce of strength I had to play that role every day. And my mental health suffered. I became increasingly depressed. Despite my original hope to honor my family and prove that I was the eldest son, I simply rekindled my relationship with alcohol. And of course, I blamed my wife and my job for the way I felt because I wanted to live in denial. For the truth? Living into my true self? Well, that wasn't something I could handle. But after 8 years of marriage, I was unsurprised and secretly relieved. My wife asked me for a divorce. So after the divorce, I went into therapy to figure out what was wrong with me, for I had walked away from everything I was supposed to have.

0: We had new cars in the garage. We had a big house. We had good jobs. And I walked away from it all. What the hell happened? But with the help of a caring therapist, I finally came to terms with the truth I had hidden deep within myself. I wasn't the oldest son. I was and always had been the oldest daughter. I've always been Nicole. Well, the first person I told was my cousin Kelly. Kelly, guess what? I finally figured out what happened. I've always been a woman. I'm going to transition and become a woman. And you know, Kelly was really supportive. She talked with me and walked with me. Then she asked me a very serious question. So what about your mom and your work? Mom and work. Geez. Mom was still very Roman Catholic. And by then I was working as a state parole officer. What about mom and work? But amazingly enough, the Division of Parole was very supportive. I was able to move into an administrative position for a couple years so I could transition and not have much contact with the public. And early in my transition, I met another trans woman who also happened to be in law enforcement. We had a lot in common. We became good friends. And eventually I told her that I was feeling this rekindling of my faith. She told me about this Lutheran church that was welcoming. Well, I was incredibly nervous when the first time I went to this service, but the people were lovely. They welcomed me with open arms, and you know you're part of a church when they invite you to be on a committee. I found a church home, and I became an active member of that Lutheran congregation. After so many years without prayer, there I was in church once again, two or three times a week, praying and talking to God. And then early one morning during a service, I watched the pastor lift the host as he said the words of institution. This is my body given for you. I knew I had to be at the altar speaking those words. I knew I was called to be a priest. I was astounded that the church agreed with me. So it took me 5 years to navigate the daunting process, but in 2019, I was ordained. And when I was ordained, there were 300 people in the sanctuary designed to hold 250. And I was so happy when Mama and my two sisters placed the symbol of ordination, this red stole, around my shoulders. I believe in my heart, God created me to be a trans woman. God had not turned away from me when I was a child, when I begged to be a boy. God simply loved me until I got on the path of becoming the person I am meant to be. And since completing my transition in 2005, I have earned 2 master's degrees, and I am now a pastor and a therapist. And in these roles, I've had the honor of walking with so many trans and non-binary people in their journeys of self-discovery and self-actualization. I've worked with people who wanted to die because they had no hope and saw no path forward in the gender they were assigned at birth. I sat with them, tears streaming down their cheeks as they tried to form the words between sobs. Words I remember uttering to myself so many times in the past. I don't want to disappoint anyone, but I can't be who they want me to be. Honestly, it is devastating to read all the lies on social media, how we, therapists and the medical establishment, are forcing kids to become transgender. All we really want to do is help alleviate the pain of living a lie. For example, puberty blockers, hormone blockers can give a young person the gift of time so that they can truly discern who they are and have the space to blossom and bloom. And I'm holding this rose in my hand because it represents so much to me. Dad loved the roses he planted in the yard. And I often place red roses on Mama's grave. And I was born on December 12th. December 12th is a feast day of La Virgen de Guadalupe. And this feast celebrates the appearance of Mary, the mother of Jesus, to a native man who proved the apparition true by gathering all the roses he found on a barren hill called Tepeyac. Now, this story is much too long to relate today, but suffice it to say, Guadalupe is revered by millions, and especially me. To me, she represents the love of a mother for her children. And I share this love with the dozens of young and trans and non-binary people from around the country who call me Tia Nikki or Mama Nikki. For the love of God for each of us is transformative, and the love of parents for their children who transition their gender, it's life-giving. Now I know my parents were confused when I came out as a woman. My mother was very unhappy. She said to me, "I love you, but don't come over here dressed like that, and I will only call you by the name I gave you." So early in my transition, when I went over to Mama's, I would wear baggy clothes, pull my hair back to abide by her wishes. And in the middle of my transition, Dad's cancer, it took a turn for the worst. And Dad wanted to be home with the help of hospice. And it was a surprise when Mama had a seizure and ended up in the hospital for 3 weeks. I ended up moving into my parents' house to take care of Dad, and my sisters took care of Mama. One day, I realized Daddy was calling me Hita. He was calling me his daughter. I asked him why he started calling me Hita, and he said, "I finally see you happy." Well, as happy as I could be watching Daddy struggle. And it seems that once Dad started calling me Hita, Mama, my sisters, my family, except for one cousin, one uncle, well, they followed Dad's lead. Dad accepted me as his daughter because he loved me enough to want to see me happy. And Mama loved me enough not only to see me as her daughter, but she forgave me for becoming a Lutheran. Mama, Daddy, my sisters, my family accepted me for the child of God I was created to be. Let us strive to be worthy of our children, to believe them when they tell us who they are. For I truly believe everything imparts God's grace. And I don't believe in exceptions to God's love. All our children are beautiful. We are called by God to walk with them as they blossom and bloom.
1: 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Next, we'll hear another monologue, this time from Ray. It's called Gender Play and Possibility.
2: Research indicates that a majority of trans people know they are trans before the age of 14. I am not one of those people. Being a girl never really bothered me, but being a woman did. Ironically, I was at my most feminine right before I came out, and I'm gonna be real with you. I was rocking it. My prom photo is proof. I'm in heels, nails done, wrapped in this glittering velvet prom dress. I had coiffed silver hair and this dark purple lipstick, and I loved it. I loved thrift shopping for the perfect matching accessories. I loved getting ready in the bathroom with my friends. I loved feeling put together and bringing out new sides of myself. And I love talking about this photo now. But during my transition, it was hard to look at that picture. While seeing surgeons and therapists and doctors and telling them over and over which parts of myself I didn't like, I became conditioned to see my gender primarily as an experience of dysphoria, as an experience of pain and displacement and mismatch, because that's the narrative I had to repeat in order to gain access to gender-affirming care. Over time, my prom photo stopped reminding me of joy and started to represent duplicity, I guess. I had no way of reconciling my enjoyment with femininity with the fact that I didn't feel like a woman. So I began to understand my femininity as a false mask, a way to garner approval, a glamour that hid what was brewing under the surface. Only now am I really able to articulate that my gender didn't start from that place of pain. It started from a place of play. Freshman year of high school, my friends agreed to wear reversible bracelets to accommodate gender fluidity and questioning within the group. The light blue side was for feminine pronouns, the dark blue for masculine, and we could twist the bracelet for neutral pronouns. They were ugly elastic things stitched together by yours truly on my very first sewing machine. Yeah, I may as well have done it with my eyes closed. The thread was knotted and gnarled in places, but the bracelets were beautiful because they were ours, because they tied us together. We got good at switching pronouns. We would flip our bracelets mid-conversation to see who noticed. Sometimes you could get away with flipping a cis person's, and we would laugh together as they squirmed in exaggerated discomfort. Nope, nope, nope, that does not feel right. This was all very playful. Trying on different gendered language became no more taboo than trying on different clothes. I experimented with all three sets of pronouns, and without having any certainty about what my gender definitively was, I noticed that I liked neutral pronouns, which in turn helped me give myself permission to try more masculine things. I discovered, for example, that I liked wearing button downs and baseball caps. I liked cologne and cargo shorts. And I really liked mixing it all in with my feminine staples. Finally, I gave myself permission to experiment with a binder, a compression garment that flattens your chest. I told nobody. There was a part of me that hoped I wouldn't like it, but I did like it. I really liked it. With it on, I felt more at home in my body. For me, there was never a defining moment where I claimed the label of non-binary. The initial realization was less about discerning what my gender was and more about becoming who I wanted to go through life as. I didn't think of it as transitioning. I was just expanding, growing branches that were the different parts of myself. I find it strange when people call my gender unnatural because this is the most natural thing there is. Nature is not either or. Nature is dry and wet, hot and cold, forgiving and brutal. Authenticity is multiplicity. Fluidity is sincerity. And yet, as I started to look into medical transition, this conviction changed. I was exposed to the transmedicalist idea that only a certain portion of people who seek gender-affirming care are actually trans and thus actually deserving of receiving that care. I was haunted by the idea that I might be faking it, that I might be misinterpreting my feelings, that I might regret transition. There's a certain amount of anxiety that's normal when you make a major life decision, but my political environment magnified that anxiety to the point where it was disabling. In both medical and social spaces, I saw people accused of faking transgender because of how they dressed, how they spoke, how they styled their hair. Suddenly, my gender fluidity began to feel like gender fraudulence. As someone whose gender didn't emerge until puberty, as someone whose childhood isn't characterized entirely by tomboyishness, as someone who doesn't even necessarily feel like they were born in the wrong body, the only way I could medically justify my gender was through a language of pain. These are the parts of my body I don't like. These are the parts that need to change. This is not a matter of joy, it is a matter of survival. Framing my story this way didn't mean lying about my experiences. I very much met the criteria for dysphoria. The problem was I didn't meet it every day, all the time, perfectly. But between online spaces and doctor's offices, I subconsciously learned that I would be most readily validated if I turned down the volume on that fluidity and settled into an aesthetic that matched my identity. So for a hot minute there, I focused on trying to rid myself of gender markers, cropping to a neutral pixie cut, wearing neutral blank shirts and neutral Converse sneakers. I never took the time to question that neutral always meant masculine. There's a photo of me post-transition, several years after prom. It was my contact photo for a long time, the one that automatically gets sent over iMessage. It's a photo of me at a Christian wedding. Button up, blazer, clean shaven, hemmed slack, shiny shoes, like whole nine yards. I looked good. I looked how I wanted to look at that time. But that version of myself now feels as foreign as the one from prom. On the other side of my transition, I now have the opportunity to share with you a fuller story of transition that is more about discovery than dysphoria. I came into my non-binary identity not because I was repulsed by femininity, but because I loved it, at least parts of it. Femininity helped me learn the language of style, of aesthetic, of taste and confidence. It helped me really begin to develop a sense of self. And the problem was never that I was using the wrong half of the alphabet. The problem was that I was using only half of the alphabet. I began to really blossom after being safely on the other side of top surgery and hormones, when I no longer needed to limit my options to accommodate my dysphoria and no longer felt the need to prove my dysphoria to others. My transition was not the culmination of my growth, but the prerequisite to my evolution. Now that I feel at home in my body, I can live into my version of non-binary. My version of non-binary isn't about neutrality, it's about multiplicity. It's about many truths, many versions of me. It's been a few years since that wedding, and my style is a lot different now. I'm drawn to clashing patterns, to chaotic mixes of feminine and masculine attire, and I'm not trying to prove anything to anyone anymore. So if you can't figure out my gender, I'm okay with that. One time, a flustered cis person addressed me as man. And it was honestly very affirming. I remember when I was a kid, maybe age 8 or 9, and I asked my parents to let me wear swim trunks to the pool instead of a girl's bathing suit. I was a curious sight to others, wet strands of long hair curling and clinging to my bare chest. One time, a kid came up to me, a stranger, and asked, "Are you a boy or a girl?" What I experienced in that moment was not shame or embarrassment. It was indignation and confusion. Why is my answer important to this person? I realize now what I already intuitively knew at that age. It's not me who doesn't understand the laws of gender. It's you who doesn't understand my freedom. My freedom is about doing what makes me feel good.
3: My freedom is about delight and celebration and self-understanding. My freedom is one of the greatest gifts I have to give. Transition for me personally was less about treating the dysphoria of the adult and more about reclaiming the freedom of the child. It was about having the courage to soften into the parts of myself that feel scary and foreign. It's about taking my fleeting thoughts, my wildest dreams, my roaring nightmares, and holding their jagged edges to my chest until they softened and called me home. I believe that the parts of ourselves that we are most afraid of are the parts that have the capacity to liberate us the most. And the greatest gift of my transition is not a sense of certainty and security, but a sense of possibility, permeability, and volatility. The ability to stay in inquiry and say, I don't know. The ability to know my body and say, I'm hurting. The ability to constantly reforge my expectations of myself, to show all of myself so that others can love all of me. 8-year-old me didn't have the words to explain all this to that kid at the swimming pool, but they did the next best thing. They simply shrugged, jumped back into the water, and playfully swam away.
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4: 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And one last quick PSA for you. There are some upcoming events happening here. This is brought to you by Walls Turn Sideways. That's Walls Turn Sideways. We talked about a September 14th fall FOIA workshop. Some more information on how FOIA data can be used. Check out Walls Turned Sideways. But they also have on the same date, What Makes a Neighborhood Safe. Join Walls Turn Sideways Fall for a youth workshop to learn about self-identity and local history of Garfield Park. You can learn this history through poetry and writing. The workshop aims to build agency to be an active community member through this art, writing, and transformation of place. Workshop students will learn about the Fifth City Project, which was intended to, quote, catalyze the needed changes in the people and on the ground. What makes a neighborhood safe? For more information about the September 14th workshop, find Walls Turned Sideways on social medias. Their physical location is also available at 2717 West Madison Street, 60612. That's Walls Turn Sideways. We have Fall Freedom of Information Act workshops on September 14th, as well as What Makes a Neighborhood Safe, learning about local history of Garfield Park through poetry and writing. We love to hear it. It's the Wizard, baby. It's 5:30 p.m. Hopefully you all are kicking into a wonderful, fantastic weekend. Let's walk with us. We'll walk with you. This is Dispatch. We're going to get back into some of our music hours and just jam on. We're going to keep on keeping on through the middle of this late afternoon, early evening with all you wonderful Wizard listeners. It's Freeform since 1974. 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

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You just listened to Silent Steeples. It was Dispatch off their 1996 album. We're going to jump into a brand new Pigeons Playing Ping Pong album. It is Pigeons Playing Ping Pong Sugar Shack Sessions. Sugar, say that five times fast. Sugar Shack Sessions. It's Pigeons Playing Ping Pong with Poseidon here at the Wizard. Brand new track released last week, actually, August 21st. 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

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Right now, we're going to jump into a little bit of Dizgo. Dizgo has a brand new track as well, which was released earlier this month, August 7th, off of the single EP Intuition. And we'll go ahead. Let's listen to both of the tracks. Let's see which one is better. Is Intuit... You know... Just between you and I, okay, us wizards here. Nobody else knows. Why do artists have something called singles when it's clearly an EP? Like, you can't have two singles on one release, you know? Like, two single release? Like, that's not a thing that it's called, is it? Like, it's usually known as an EP, you know? There's long play and, you know, so... We're going to listen to this EP, as we're going to call it. It's called Intuition. The title track first, we're going to listen to Intuition. That's all these 45s are back here. We call them EPs. We're going to listen to a two-track EP by Dizgo. It is Intuition, followed by the track Exit 59 on the flip side. It's 5:47 p.m. Happy Friday. Hopefully those expressways are clear for you and you're vibing and jamming along. It's the Wizard, baby.

Alright, that track was Intuition by Dizco off the newest EP, self-titled Intuition. We got Exit 59 coming up next for you. It's Dizco, followed by some King Buffalo. Guess what? We've got free tickets! It's going to be December 4th now that everybody's going to be running in here. Yeah, you got 4 months to plan for this trip out to go see King Buffalo. They're going to go be playing along over at... Which venue do we have here? The Metro. They'll be playing the Metro. They played Burning Man in 2025. It's King Buffalo. Trio vocalist, guitarist Sean McVay, bassist Dan Reynolds, and drummer Scott Donaldson. Since forming in 2013, the self-proclaimed heavy psych band was made its name through four full-length, four EPs, and tours throughout Clutch, Uncle Acid, and the Deadbeats, as well as All Them Witches, The Sword, and Elder. We're going to give those tickets away after we play the end of Dizco's EP. As soon as you hear King Buffalo, give us a call. King Buffalo's playing at the Metro December 4th, 2026. That's 4 months away, and guess what? We got something for you. If you want to give us a call, we're going to open up the lines as soon as that King Buffalo track plays after this Dizco Exit 59. Hit that Exit 59. Pull on over to the road. Tell your boss you got to take a whiz break. It's WZRD Chicago 88.3 FM, and we got free tickets to go see King Buffalo at the Metro December 4th at 8 p.m. Give us a call, 773-442-4578, as soon as that song hits. Hint, you got a few minutes after Exit 59.

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Great stuff. We got a pair of tickets for you. 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

0: Hey, Wizards, that was King Buffalo. King Buffalo is going to be playing December 4th. We just ran out of time for those tickets. Thank you so much for listening, though. You could probably check in back at some point if you want those tickets. You can still give us a call for the next, I don't know, 3, 4, 5 minutes if you weren't able to get away. Doing King Buffalo tickets December 4th at 7 p.m. over at the Metro. You can give us a call, 773-442-4578. Late entry! We got a late entry into the ring. Earlier on at 4 p.m., we had a little bout, a little symposium discussion and a rivalry beyond who are the live artist pinnacles, what are the pinnacles of live tape recordings. And we had somebody say, hey, shouts out to Taj Mahal off The Real Thing. The Real Thing looks like it was produced by David Robinson. What else we got here? Where is this over at? Fillmore East. We're going back to the Fillmore East in New York. This has got to be 1971 or between 1969 and 1971. We know Aretha Franklin played there. I guess the Fillmore is just known as that spot. Fillmore East, for all y'all who haven't been in tune since 4 p.m., Bill Graham's Fillmore East was from 1968 through 1971, and it's known as one of the places for the pinnacle of live music caught on tape, specifically for the Allman Brothers Live, which we did play earlier at 4:30-ish p.m. today. And we're just curious, what does the pinnacle of live music on tape really mean? So we're going to jump back over to the Fillmore East now and have a little discussion. Courtesy of one of our Wizard listeners. Hey, if you got a question or a comment, you don't have to just win tickets. Do whatever you're doing. Give us a call, 773-442-4578 for all that good stuff. In the meantime, we're going to jump over now to Taj Mahal and continue this debate. What do you think is the pinnacle of live music on tape? Who knows? We have the argument now posed by one of our wonderful Wizard listeners, Taj Mahal, off the album The Real Thing. Live Fillmore East, 1971. They're asking for the track and title. Ain't Going to Whistle, Dixie, No More. Thank God for that one.
1: We're going to have a good time tonight. You'll definitely have to put some shake in your shaker. A little quake in your quaker. A little rock in your sock. If you have been following this music for a while, you will note that this is one of the first major changes in the music, the addition of brass and percussion, and some new members. Thank you.

0: Thank you.
1: Thank you, Wizard listeners. That was Taj Mahal with The Real Thing. That was a Fillmore East production from 1971. You know what? You know what? We don't fight what's easy. We don't, you know, fix what ain't broken. Let's go into one of the Wizard favorites. If you are a Wizard listener, if you are a long timer out here, you may be familiar with our auto DJ. Yes, indeed. Do you know we're not always live? We try to be. But some hours we're not really live, and there's some music that we've been playing, and we have, you know, I think something like, yeah, we have like a 2 weeks of music, and it's all randomized, so you're never going to really hear the same thing, but it might be kind of similar. Anyway, we've got Rodrigo and Gabriela on our automation. You can also send us music if you're interested in sending us music to WZRD Chicago's music director. 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A little bit of a bio of who you are, where you're coming from, when you listened. Send us your music, your passion projects, and we'd love to hear it. If it's a song that you know the other stations aren't playing, let's give a light to the darkness. Let's amplify the voiceless. So, without further ado, again, we're listening to one of our automation favorites. It's Rodrigo y Gabriel live in Japan. To continue this argument of what makes the pinnacle of live music on tape. This is 2008, live in Japan, Rodrigo y Gabriela. It's FOC. We can't say that auditorial. Say FOC out loud. Spell FOC. Now say it out loud. That's what we're listening to right now. It's live in Japan, Rodrigo y Gabriela, 2008, here at The Wizard, WZRD Chicago, 88.3 FM.

Right. They're going to be doing that for about 20 seconds now. It was FOC Rodrigo y Gabriela. We've been having this discussion for a little while. What's the most, what's the pinnacle of live music on tape? We just played a little bit of Rodrigo y Gabriela, one of the Wizard favorites on our automation. We had a Wizard caller after the fact. This is a 4 p.m. thing. We played some great music. If you want to check out our backlog, go to our website, WZRDChicago.org, for everything. But we had a caller earlier, like, say, hey, Taj Mahal is also, he played Blues Fest earlier this year, actually, and they were looking for The Real Thing and a track off of that. And so we played that too. And if you got a track you want us to play, you could give us a call, 773-442-4578. Until then, we're going to play some Los Mocosos. Yes, indeed, Los Mocosos live. It's a fun album. They are full of energy. It's a great time. I think we can all agree, regardless of the answer, if there is an answer, which we all know there ain't one, live music is wonderful. What you create is wonderful. If you hear good music and you love good music, smile, dance, pump your fists in the air, and share everything with everybody who you're close to, because you can only do this when you're with the Wizard. Make each step your best step. Drink lots of water, and hey, let's make every day a good day. It's Los Mocosos live. We've got Cantina. Follow that, we got Ozo Matila with Super Bowl Sunday, and we'll see what goes on towards 7 p.m. You're listening to The Wizard. 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Thank you all for rocking out, vibing out, grooving, jazzing, whatever you do with vibrations. Thank you for doing it with The Wizards. We are all one. We are all wizards together. It's Los Mocosos here at WZRD Chicago. Los Mocosos!

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A feminist is a little bit of Pete Rock and CL Smooth. You know what it is. You already know what it's been. It's the Wizard. That was Pete Strumentals out of the 2001 album. You could check out our backlog at WZRDChicago.org. How great

bowling like my name was Lonzo. Got my partner Merz, you ain't touching her with the round, though. Never brag about how much we got, cause that ain't gangsta. Man, we still be struggling, but Jesus is our anchor.